0: Spirit and the majesty of it come together as you study the scripture. And we're going to be doing that for this next month as we talk about the Holy Spirit you may not know. We have just completed part one of the promise of the Spirit, and we'll have the rest of this message tomorrow. We want to remind you also that during this month and this month only, you can order your copy of the 250-page book that we created from our study of this particular subject. This book has not been released yet. It's just been finished. I have a copy of it in my hands right now, along with the study guide. So we are ready now to make this available to you for your own personal use. Maybe you want to use it for a small group, or you're using it for research for some things you're doing and teaching. The book is yours for the asking when you send a gift to Turning Point during the month of June, and we'll send it right to you as soon as we get your request. See you tomorrow. I'm David Jeremiah.
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4: Seems like I've been on a diet since I was about 6 months old, or at least it seems that way. My thorn in the flesh could be my metabolism. Is that possible? Like it refuses to convert calories, it just likes to store them? Now, over the years, I did kind of make friends with my metabolism, and thankfully, I was able to knock off a good amount of that, and I've just learned how much intake I can stand in relation to how much I'll be doing that day. The problem is that the day is filled with caloric choices, whether it's a nibble on those snacks that somebody brought to the office, or getting a sandwich from the deli like everybody else is, or eating that tempting dinner, you know, that someone has prepared. Oh, I've learned a fundamental principle, though, of how to control your weight. Yeah, you have to decide in advance what you're going to do. You choose your lunch fare before your appetite or your opportunity chooses for you. I have to decide in the morning what I'm going to do about lunch. And you decide early in the day that perhaps you're not going to eat dinner, or you're going to figure out a very low-calorie dinner. In fact, pre-choosing, that's the point. It's actually the way to control any part of your life. Yeah. I'm Ron Hutchcraft. I want to have a word with you today about fighting temptation before it hits. Now, our word for today from the Word of God comes from Daniel chapter 1. We're in verse 8. Daniel is actually a captive in another country. He's in Babylon. Now, the Jews have been carried away to captivity there, and he's been identified as kind of a leadership prospect. And he and some of his friends are in a leadership academy there, you might say, and he's been asked to eat food that is forbidden to him by his Jewish faith. And he says he won't do it. The Bible puts it this way: Daniel resolved not to defile himself with the royal food and wine. and he asks the chief official for permission not to defile himself in his way. Well, he goes ahead and eats a diet that is consistent with his convictions, and he ends up stronger than any of those who ate the prescribed diet. Now, notice here, his resolution came before, ahead of time, that he was not going to eat it. Then he took action to support that choice. He'd already resolved what he would not eat. But see, most of us don't do that. We make situational choices. Right in the middle of it, we'll say, well, I'll see how I feel. I'll see how it's going. I'll see which way the wind's blowing. I'll see how it goes. I'll see what the circumstances are. That's a good way to get blown away spiritually by a temptation. Remember this. The key to no regrets choices is deciding in advance. I guess Samson had never really made up his mind how far he would go. And with Delilah, he lost his leadership and he lost his life. But Daniel, in contrast, knew where his line was and became one of God's great leaders. He had decided in advance. Now, if you're facing a situation where you'll be tempted to give away what you'll later wish you hadn't, decide in advance how you're going to handle it. That's nowhere more crucial than in keeping sex pure and special. You set your line sometime when you're alone with your Lord, and then you don't violate that boundary. You don't let your glands decide. Excuse me, but your glands make lousy choices. Maybe you're in a situation where you're going to be tempted to tell something less than the truth. Well, you got to decide now. You're going to tell the truth and what truth you'll tell. It might be a situation where you're going to be offered a chance to sin, possibly. Would you decide now? How are you going to respond? How are you going to answer? We live in a world where 99% of the pressure is to not do it God's way. If you wait and see how it's going to go, I know how it's going to go. So do you. You'll make a wrong choice. No, you see, like a dieter, you have to know now what you're going to do then. Because the key, remember it, to no regrets choices, yes, it is deciding in advance.
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0: magnify the Lord with me. Let us exalt his name together. It's Monday, June 1st, 2026. Happy June. Today on Mark and Friends, Pastor J.K. Jones, who's filling in for Pastor Jason Epperson, asks one of life's most important questions, what do you do with Jesus? As we look at Mark chapter 6, we'll discover that everyone who encounters Christ must eventually respond to him. Let's listen together and consider what our response will be. Here's Pastor J.K. Jones.
1: Who is that? You might be asking that right now about me. Who is that? It's a common question, but it has uncommon implications. Who is that? I sometimes get my son-in-law, Matt Clark, who's on staff here, to answer that question. When I see one of you that I don't know, I'll take him aside and say, who is that person? It's 1947, maybe early 1948, there was a young 20-something woman making her way on a Sunday morning into the church building in Springfield, Illinois, the West Side Christian Church. Back in that day, it was on Edwards Street. Since it's out on the west side, far west side, on Veterans. And she had turned to her young friend who was going into church with her and said to her friend, who is that? Pointing to a young man in his 20s. The actual question, in full disclosure, was, who's the skinny guy? And her friend said, his name is John. He's recovering still from his prisoner of war experience, but we think he's on the mend. Would you like to meet him? Fast forward another year, 1949, that young woman and that young man were married at the Westside Christian Church, my dad and mom. It started with an innocent question. Who is that? I want to take that question and I want to lay it over this passage we have in front of us. We're in Mark 6. We're spending an entire year plus in Mark, and we've come to the first part of Mark 6, and my assignment is to read the first 13 verses and talk about these. Bible students call this passage a conflict narrative, and it's going to be evident as to why they call it that just in a moment. At the heart of this passage is that simple question, who is that? Speaking of Jesus, here we go. Mark 6, beginning in verse 1. He, Jesus, went away from there. If you read what's going on, he's leaving Jairus' house and came to his hometown, which was Nazareth, and his disciples followed him. And on the Sabbath, he began to teach in the synagogue, and many who heard him were astonished, saying, where did this man get these things? What's the wisdom given to him? How are such mighty works done by his hand? Is not this the carpenter, the son of Mary, and brother of James and Joseph, Judas and Simon? And are not his sisters here with us? And they took offense at him. Jesus said to them, a prophet's not without honor except in his hometown and among his relatives and in his own household. And he could do no mighty work there except that he laid his hands on a few sick people and healed them, and he marveled because of their unbelief. And he called the 12, and he began to send them out two by two and gave them authority over the unclean spirits. He charged them to take nothing for their journey except a staff, no bread, no bag, no money in their belts, but to wear sandals and not put on two tunics. And he said to them, whenever you enter a house, stay there until you depart from there. And if any place will not receive you and they will not listen to you when you leave, shake off the dust that's on your feet as a testimony against them. Translated, walk away, let go, move on. God will deal with this. So they went out and proclaimed, they preached that people should repent, and they cast out many demons and anointed with oil many who were sick and healed them. God, we need what only you can give. You are the one who speaks every language. You have the capacity that no one else does to get into our heart and speak there deeply and intimately. And my prayer is that you'll do that now. In your good and great name, our High King, amen. Well, this text, this classic text that I just want to jump right into, has four classic responses to who this guy is, who Jesus is. All I want to do is name them, and then we'll see where it takes us. Four responses to who is this guy. Response number one, some people respond to Jesus by getting sidetracked. Verse 2 tells me so if you're looking at your Bible. Three questions in verse 2. Where, what, how? Where did this man get these things? What's this wisdom given to him? How are such mighty things done by his hand? Questions. They got sideways. I got no accusation against people who have questions. They have questions. But some people, when they have their questions, get sideways with Jesus. If you're looking at your Bible, it's a Sabbath. Jesus, if you know the Gospels, has this holy habit of going to church, and he's the teacher of the day. He's in his hometown, Nazareth. We don't know how many people are there. Good Bible students say that the community, the little village of Nazareth, may have had 500 people. Some say it was a little bigger than that, maybe 1,000 in the end. We just don't know. And they think they know Jesus because they've known him since he was a toddler. They can't get past what they think they already know. And you can hear it in their questions. Who is this Yahoo? Got no formal education that we know of. Did he plagiarize this teaching? Did he use AI to write this sermon? Who does he think he is? You can hear it, right? Now, I love good questions. Scholars say that Jesus in the Gospels, Matthew, Mark, Luke, and John, asked somewhere in the vicinity of 307 questions in the Gospel. He himself, in those four Gospels, was asked around 183 questions, and Jesus only directly answers 10 of those. People just have lots of questions about Jesus. I started collecting them years ago. Some of them are in the back of my little Bible here. Questions people have asked me about Jesus. Is he real? Is he God? What does it mean that Jesus saves me? I had an astute, maybe 7 years old, little grade school boy once ask me, I was trying to teach the kids about the incarnation without using that word, and he looked wide-eyed at me and he said, are you saying that God put on skin? And I said, yeah, that's what I'm saying. People got questions. Why did Jesus tell so many stories? How does he become my Sabbath rest? Is he eternal or was he made? Lots of questions. Good questions. I'm not criticizing the questions that the Nazareth folk had. But there are nonsense questions. C.S. Lewis said that there are some questions that just fall under the category of absolute nonsense. Can God make a rock so heavy that he cannot lift it? That's just nonsense. If God is all powerful, why did he take 6 days to create the universe? Just nonsense. I've wondered when I read the Gospels, Matthew, Mark, Luke, and John, if Jesus just ever wanted to take his rabbinic hand and slap the disciples upside the head for some of the dumb questions that they asked him. I don't quite know what to do with these questions here, except to acknowledge that some people meet Jesus and they can't get past their questions. The hometown folks are astonished. They're amazed, the text says. They're wooed. They're awed. They're stunned. They get sidetracked. And the confession that I would want to make, sometimes I get sidetracked. This is going to sound weird, I know. The older I get, the more I enjoy going to cemeteries. I may do that tomorrow. I like going. I recall a story that Fred Craddock, the great Fred Craddock, once told. He had been preaching and teaching a great deal, and he was tired, and he got in his car, and he drove out into the country, and he came upon a cemetery, apparently a family cemetery, that he hadn't noticed before, and he was admiring how well kept. Again, on the side of disclosure, on the Jones side, If you drive down I-55 and go to Lake Springfield, there's a Jones Cemetery on the south side of the road and on the north side of the road. And they're both Jones Cemeteries. And my wife and I have been there a number of times. Again, in confession, there are some people buried in there that were just hard to get along with. Craddock is walking his way through that cemetery, and he notices, in spite of all the markers being lined neatly and manicured, there was one cemetery marker that was sideways, and he was befuddled by it. He used the word cattywampus. He said, the grave was at an angle, cattywampus. And he suddenly realized he wasn't alone in the cemetery. A stranger came up to him and asked Fred, he said, you've noticed that grave there? And Fred said, yeah, I'm curious, why would anybody be buried at an angle? And this stranger began to talk about it. He still didn't answer Fred's question. And Fred finally said, but why? Why bury him at an angle? And the answer was because this guy just got sideways with everything, especially the church. He kept asking questions like, who does that preacher think he is? How do they make that kind of decision? Who does she think she is leading this committee? And there was this whole sideways kind of living. And Fred said, ultimately, the man revealed, the family and the church decided, that's how he lived, sideways. We're going to bury him sideways. You know anybody like that? Just can't get past their questions about Jesus. There's a second response here. Some people respond to Jesus by just making him small. You hear that in verse 3, the first part of verse 3. You'll notice those questions there. Is not this the carpenter, the son of Mary? And then they run along this family genealogy line and talk about Jesus's brothers and sisters. Who does he think he is? See that word carpenter? It's such a critical word. It's the Greek word there, I try to stay away from this because sometimes it just overwhelms people, but it's an easy word to remember. It's the Greek word tekton. We get our word technician from this word for carpenter. It could be translated a craftsman. It might, depending upon how you use it, might be translated a builder or somebody who's skilled in technical things. Predominantly, back in the day, it was used of someone who built things like furniture or kitchen utensils or plows or yokes or door frames. And sometimes it even got used of people who were stonemasons or who worked with metal. This is the word that gets applied to Jesus. It's the kind of guy, William Barclay, in his little devotional commentary, he said it's the kind of guy that every village would want, somebody who could build anything from a chicken coop to a house. Except they don't mean it positively. They mean it to diminish Jesus. Isn't this guy just a working guy? Who is this guy? They despised him. See that little phrase, the son of Mary? First they say, isn't this just a carpenter? And then they say, isn't this? That's not typical language, first century language. When you're talking about somebody's genealogy, in Jesus' case, it would have usually gone to his dad. But again, these hometown folk think they know something that they don't really know. They assume that Jesus is the illegitimate son of Mary. Joseph's not mentioned. He could have been gone by now. Could have been much older than her. We don't know. But they mean this in a derogatory, insulting. Do you hear it? They're trying to shrink him, make him small. This name may not mean anything to some of you, but it was a profound name in my family. The name Charles Emerson Mills. He was a professor, revered, honored, esteemed. He was one of the co-founders of what then was called Lincoln Bible Institute, which became Lincoln Christian University. He was a distinguished professor of church history, and he had been invited when I was a little guy growing up in Haworth, not far from here. He had been invited to preach the dedication service of the church building that's out on Old 51 now, the Haworth Christian Church. They were dedicating. It was about March 1961, somewhere in there. And my parents, especially my mom, had lectured me and my siblings, apparently especially me, not to say anything disrespectful of Professor Mills. He preached. Mom got us all in the car. Dad and Mr. Mills, Professor Mills, were going to come later. Mom went home to get the Sunday lunch ready. She was working in the kitchen. The doorbell rang. Nobody answers it. So I run to the door, open the door to see this bigger, and he was a big man. Bigger than life man, all decked out, and out of my mouth came this profound greeting. Hello, fatso! And I shut the door in his face. I don't remember what happened after that, but I'm sure my blessed assurance got warmed up pretty good. And I remember getting this lecture from my mother later about not diminishing somebody with a negative statement. They made Jesus small, tiny Jesus, like one of those dashboard figurines. They meant it in a derogatory way. Some people get sidetracked with Jesus. Some people just try to make him small. There's a third response here I want you to notice. Some people respond to Jesus by being scandalized. They get scandalized by him. The text says so. Second part of verse 3, if you're looking at it there in front of you. Verse 3 says, they, the townspeople, took offense at him. We get our word to scandal, to be a scandal from that. Scandalizo is the verb here. They took offense at him. They stumbled over him. If you write in your Bible, I don't know if you do, I don't know if you're like me, if you have a paper copy, you might want to just circle those two words, took offense, and draw a line down to verse 6. Jesus' reaction to this is framed in that little word, marveled. Verse 6 says, Jesus marveled at their unbelief. Now, as far as I know, there are only two occasions in all the Gospels where Jesus marvels at anything. One is in Matthew 8. The parallel is Luke 7. It's the story of that centurion Roman soldier whose beloved servant is ill. He sends word to Jesus. The Jewish people are backing what he's saying, that he had built their synagogue and all Jesus needs to do is show up and the centurion's servants will be healed. Except the centurion can't imagine Jesus coming to his house. So he sends word again saying, all you have to do is speak it into the air. Just say it out loud and it'll be so. I'm a man of authority, he says. All you got to do is say it. And the text says in Matthew 8 and Luke 7, Jesus marveled at his belief, at his faith. The only other place where it occurs in our entire gospel account is right here in this text, except it's not faith, it's faithlessness. It's not belief, it's unbelief. He marveled at their unbelief, and he quotes to them this prophet's proverb, a prophet is not without honor except in his hometown and among his relatives and in his own household. Jesus, if you're tracking this with me, he's got home court advantage. He's got home field advantage. He knows these people. He knows these townsfolk. But as they say, as the wise people often say, and they're often right, familiarity breeds contempt. They just can't get past their own worldview. It's intriguing, isn't it, that at the other side of that proverb that he quotes them, he doesn't do much miracle work. He doesn't do much healing. It's not that Jesus' power is diminished, but it's their belief in him that's diminished. So he does very little in this little gathering of his hometown folks. Some people just get scandalized. For some people, Jesus is simply flawed. He's a good teacher. But don't make him more than that. He's a prophet, or he sounds like a prophet, but surely he's not more than that. He doesn't meet my standard. Jesus, for the Nazareth folks, is not supreme. He's repulsive. He's a throwaway. He's unsuitable as a cornerstone for building your own life. They took offense at him. Some people just stumble over Jesus. They just say to Jesus, no, thank you. I don't want to be healed. I think I told some of you this when I was teaching on a Wednesday night. I had an eye doctor appointment. It's been several years ago, maybe 3 years ago. And the woman who was the technician who was going to take care of me to get me ready to see the eye doctor, she kept staring at me, and I thought, oh man, this is going to go south pretty quickly. You just feel it sometimes. The conversation isn't going to go well. So I'm taking care of all the, you know, you put your chin on that machine and go through all those things. And she says, while I'm trapped in there, she says, you're a preacher, aren't you? Don't you attend that church that hates LGBTQ people? I stumbled. I said, well, yeah, I'm a preacher, but as far as I know, I don't represent the entire church. But in my own heart, I have no hate toward anyone. And she just began to throw some grenades, and I tried to reciprocate with kindness and graciousness, and somewhere in the midst of it, she said out loud to me before I met the doctor, I cannot believe in a Jesus that hates. You know anybody like that? Can't really see him properly, just scandalized, stumble over him. There's a fourth response, and this is the critical one. Some get sidetracked, some make Jesus small, some get scandalized. But the bulk of this 13-verse section is a response that some people give Jesus, listen to how I say it, by simply surrendering to Jesus. If you go back to verse 1 says, Jesus' disciples, his apprentices, followed him. That's surrender talk. And if you go down to that large section from verse 7 to verse 13, where Jesus called these 12 guys, he gave them authority, he charged them to go and preach and teach. If I could simplify all of that, what Jesus is saying here is, travel light, don't get bogged down, trust me, be dependent on me. And as you go, the text even says that, they went out. What I want you to do is keep on casting out and keep on anointing those who need healing. I can't read Mark 6 and not ponder my own Jesus following life. My own, I'm here to say this, my own imperfect apprenticeship with Jesus. Much to learn, still learning, still surrendering. Do you know anybody like that? Now, I know I don't need any help with this. I know I can make myself look old. I am old. I can sound ancient. But I like an old song. It's an old hymn written about 1897. The title of it was, What Will You Do With Jesus? And it's got this little tightly woven refrain, this chorus that I like a great deal, just four lines. What will you do with Jesus? Neutral you cannot be. Someday your heart will be asking, what will he do with me? Jesus, listen folks, Jesus requires a response. Do you know anybody who needs healed today? I give you Jesus.
0: Amen and amen. Give me Jesus. What a powerful reminder that Jesus always calls for a response. May we not merely admire him from a distance, but surrender to him fully and follow wherever he leads. If you missed a portion of today's broadcast, want to listen to it again or pass it on to a friend, stop by greatnewsradio.org or wluj.org and listen anytime under the Mark and Friends tab. 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This is Mark Burns with the Ministry of Great News Media. 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
2: With SRN News, I'm Keith Peters in Washington, Florida. On Monday became the first U.S. state to sue OpenAI over the alleged harms caused by the artificial intelligence firm, arguing it knowingly released an unsafe product and ignored warnings about its possible harms. Florida Attorney General James Uthmeyer says ChatGPT must change its programming, noting that the Florida State University mass shooting suspect Phoenix Eichner used the site to help plan the 2025 attack.
3: ChatGPT, this is one of the biggest corporations, the best at analyzing and programming data. How can they see somebody planning a murder over hours, days, or even weeks and not step in to fix it, not alert authorities?
2: OpenAI says its models repeatedly encouraged individuals to seek real-world support, including from mental health professionals. The company also says it has cooperated with law enforcement. Young people held a protest in Kenya over a proposed Ebola quarantine facility.
4: Hundreds of youths in the Kenyan town of Nanyuki demonstrate against a planned Ebola quarantine center at Laikipia Air Base, 2 days after Kenya's High Court suspended the center's establishment and the arrival of foreign patients. While another protester, Susan Wangari, says everything that affects the people should come for public participation. She says, "We reject with the strongest terms the building of the quarantine facility here." Officials had said on Thursday that the US is planning to send Americans exposed to Ebola while abroad to a new facility in Kenya instead of flying them home. I'm Charles DeLavesque.
2: On Wall Street, the Dow up by 46 points, the NASDAQ rose 114, with the S&P advancing by 19. This is SRN News.
5: If you have kids, then you want the very best for them, and the same for your grandchildren. We love them dearly, but we know that today they're growing up in a world that's very different than what we grew up experiencing. We're inundated with violence, promiscuous sex, and poor moral character. TV has become a bigger part of their lives, yet it allows more and more questionable content each year. It's becoming harder for children to maintain some sense of innocence. So the question is whether there's anything you can pass on that's pure. The answer is yes, absolutely. If Jesus walked away from the grave alive, and he did, then he's right there for your children today. And he still loves the little children of the world, including yours. If you'd like to introduce either yourself or your children to this living Jesus, call us at 888-NEED-HIM or chat at chataboutjesus.com.
0: Isaiah 40, verse 31 says, "Those who hope in the Lord will renew their strength." 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
7: 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Have you ever faced a financial decision that felt heavier than your confidence could carry? Maybe it was whether to buy a home. Perhaps it was changing careers, helping aging parents, navigating a difficult season in marriage, or deciding how to prepare for retirement. In those moments, the questions come quickly. What if I get this wrong? What if I overlook something important? What if I regret this later? And often beneath all of that is the assumption that you should be able to figure it out by yourself. But God never intended for you to walk through life's biggest decisions alone. One of the clearest themes in Scripture is that wisdom often comes through community. Proverbs 11:14 says, "Where there is no guidance, a people falls, but in an abundance of counselors, there is safety." That's not just a proverb about leadership. It's a principle for everyday life, including your finances. Sometimes we think wisdom is found only in personal research, spreadsheets, calculators, or online content. Those tools can be helpful, but biblical wisdom is more than information. It includes discernment, humility, perspective, and the willingness to receive insight from others. That's why Proverbs 12:15 says, "The way of a fool is right in his own eyes, but a wise man listens to advice." Notice the contrast. Foolishness isn't always recklessness. Sometimes it's simply refusing to listen. Wisdom begins when we acknowledge that we may not see the whole picture, and that takes humility. Proverbs 9:10 tells us, "The fear of the Lord is the beginning of wisdom." To fear the Lord means we recognize that God is God and we are not. We submit our plans, our preferences, and even our financial assumptions to Him. We stop asking only, "What do I want to do?" and begin asking, "Lord, what would you have me to do?" That humility also opens us to receive the people God may use in our lives. Sometimes that's a mentor who has walked through a season you're now entering. Sometimes it's a trusted friend who knows you well enough to ask hard questions. Sometimes it's an older believer whose experience can spare you from avoidable mistakes. And sometimes it's a professional advisor who brings technical expertise shaped by biblical values, like a certified kingdom advisor. But ignoring these voices can have destructive consequences. Scripture gives us a sobering example in Rehoboam, the son of Solomon, in 1 Kings 12. When Rehoboam became king, the people asked him to lighten the heavy burdens placed on them. At first, he sought counsel from the older men who had advised his father. They told him to lead with humility and serve the people, but he rejected their wisdom and turned instead to younger voices that echoed his pride and ambition. Their advice was simple: be harsher, be stronger, demand more. He followed it. And as a result, the kingdom was split in two. What began as a leadership decision became a national tragedy. Why? Because Rehoboam preferred affirmation over wisdom. He chose voices that told him what he wanted to hear instead of what he needed to hear. That temptation is still with us today. When making financial decisions, we can look for voices that justify our desires, reinforce our fears, or even confirm what we've already decided. But wise counsel doesn't merely validate us. It helps us see what we cannot see on our own. Sometimes those voices feel like guardrails. However, it's crucial to remind ourselves that these voices keep us from drifting into the ditches of greed, fear, impulsiveness, or self-reliance. They help us slow down, think clearly, and align our choices with God's purposes. Ultimately, wise counsel leads to wise decisions. So what decision are you carrying right now? Maybe it's time to stop carrying it alone. Ask God to show you who He has already placed around you. 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
7: Thanks for joining us today on Faith and Finance, taking your calls and questions today. 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You can call right now. Let's head to the phones. Tennessee is where Wendy is located. Wendy, go right ahead.
10: Thank you, Rob. Your show, you such a blessing. So thankful for your wisdom. About 5 years ago, my identity was stolen. And so in that 5 years, I have gotten lots of notices saying, hey, you bought $3,000 at T-Mobile, or hey, you owe us $10,000. And I have no idea who these people are. And when I try to call them and try to tell them that, they're just like, ma'am, we know it was you, and this is how much you owe. Well, I've worked with Experian and TransUnion and Equifax to freeze my credit. I have tried to challenge these fictitious charges to me, but they still keep coming, and I still keep getting notifications like from banks and financial places that say, hey, sorry, we can't loan you this money at this time, and I don't know what to do. I'm at my wit's end.
11: Yeah. Boy, I'm so sorry. I know that's exhausting, especially when it keeps happening. You don't want to pay it just to make it go away. You really do want to fight it. And if you pay fraudulent charges, it can actually make things worse because it signals the debt is valid. It encourages more fraudulent attempts, and you lose some of your legal protections. I'm not an attorney, but at the end of the day, you know, the extent to which this becomes a legal matter, you want to seek legal counsel. But here's the steps that I would take, Wendy, and this is obviously a growing problem. More and more people are victims of identity theft, and especially as we become more and more of a digital society. So number one is, if you haven't done this already, and you know, you may have done some of these, but let me just run through them. First is to lock down your credit immediately. So you want to do a credit freeze with each of the bureaus. Have you done that yet?
10: Yes, I did.
11: Okay. So you have the PIN number on all three, Equifax, Experian, and TransUnion?
10: I do.
11: Okay,
10: yes,
11: great.
10: Yeah. I read an article actually on FateFi about it.
11: Okay.
10: That's how I
11: Excellent.
10: To do it.
11: Great. I'm glad to hear it. Well, that's going to stop them from opening new accounts in your name, because the lender is not going to be able to access your credit report. Second would be file an official identity theft report with the FTC. That website is identitytheft.gov. Have you done that?
10: No, sir. I have not done that.
11: All right. I would do that. That's going to give you a formal affidavit. It's also going to give you a recovery plan, and it gives you some legal backing when you're disputing charges. And then you want to dispute every fraudulent charge. So anytime you get a call or a bill, you're going to want to tell them it's fraud. You're going to want to ask for a written validation of the debt. And then you're going to want to submit your FTC identity theft report. You are not responsible for debts that are not yours, but you need to follow those steps. Tell them it's fraudulent, ask for a written validation, and submit it to identitytheft.gov. You can also place, in addition to the freeze, a fraud alert on each of your credit files. It's a one-year fraud alert, and that's just going to tell lenders, or at least put them on notice, that you've been the victim of identity theft, and therefore they need to always verify identity before issuing credit. And then you may want to consider credit monitoring. This is, since it's happened multiple times, use a service. Sometimes banks offer this free, but that's going to provide that added layer of just evaluation to see what's going on in the background, including out on the dark web. And then going forward, you're going to want to use things like strong, unique passwords. Don't repeat them. Check your credit reports regularly. Enable two-factor authentication. Don't ever give out any information over the phone. But the bottom line, this isn't something you pay to fix. It's something you document, you dispute, and you shut down at the source. Does that make sense?
10: It does make sense. I have one question for you.
11: Yeah.
10: So if the first time it happened 5 years ago, would someone be able to use my identity and there be accounts out there, even though, like, I locked my account, my number, I'm not sure what the terminology is, but I did have those locked. But, like, I got a text this morning saying, hey, you know, we'll negotiate for you to pay this bill. And I'm like, I don't even know who you are.
11: Yeah.
10: So, like, can it still be happening from 5 years ago? Like, there was an account set up, there was a debt, and now they're just now coming around to say, hey, Wendy.
11: Yeah. Yeah. Couple of thoughts on that. Number one, what does a credit freeze do? Well, that stops new accounts from being opened in your name, and it blocks lenders from pulling your credit report. That's powerful, and it's your best defense. But here's what it does not stop. It does not stop someone from using a compromised account. So you may want to look at, you know, changing passwords. You may even want to, you know, to the extent you can identify which accounts have been compromised, if they haven't already been changed with a new account number, you may want to do that. And then, you know, they can commit non-credit identity theft. So medical identity theft, tax refund fraud, employment fraud, those don't always require a credit check. So the credit freeze is not going to be helpful there. I would also say that it's very likely that some of the text messages you're getting are unfounded. These are just people phishing for you to respond and getting you to either pay a bill that is not yours because they're using fear tactics, or just get you to give them your personal information, and there's no validity to them. The only things you really need to be concerned about are not things you hear about by text message or email, but things that come to you in the mail from an official source. You need to investigate that, and things that show up on your credit report, because that's directly tied to your Social Security number, not somebody just trying to act like they're a debt collector to get your personal information. So that's why, especially in your case, I'd be pulling credit reports at least 4 times a year from all 3 bureaus.
10: Okay. Do you think it's safe to have a password for financial institutions saved in a smartphone?
11: No, I don't. I would have an encrypted password manager. So you could use LastPass, you could use 1Password, the number 1Password. And then now, you know, Apple has their own secure password software, but I wouldn't just put it in like an Apple Note or a Google Note. I would put it in something secure that has encryption, like the Apple Password app or one of those other encrypted apps. I wouldn't just keep it, you know, in a typical note file that could be accessed and compromised.
10: Okay, great. Thank you so much for your wisdom and sharing it with all of us. We're very thankful. I'm especially thankful. So God bless you.
11: Well, and you too, Wendy. Hang in there. And if we can help further along the way, don't hesitate to reach out. Lord bless you. To Georgia, Dell, thanks for your patience. Go ahead.
12: Yes, I receive Social Security and I receive a pension. And my concern is, how much am I supposed to give to the Lord in tithes and offering?
11: Yes. Yes. I love that question because it comes from a genuine desire to want to honor the Lord. You know, Social Security and pensions reflect years of contributions, often combined with growth. So there's really two approaches. One approach is the simple approach, and it's just tithe on it as income as it's received, whether monthly or sporadically, without separating principal from earnings, and just give as unto the Lord. The second is to try to separate the growth from the principal. And a good rule of thumb for Social Security and pensions, because what you're receiving often exceeds way, you know, significantly the total payroll taxes paid, is just to say half of it represents my increase and I tithe on it, and the other half is just being returned to me what I paid in, 50-50. I hope that helps. Thanks for your call. Back with your questions on any financial topic after this. Stay with us.
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11: Hey, thanks for joining us today on Faith and Finance. Let's get right back to the phones. Let's go to Georgia. David, go ahead.
15: Thanks for having me on the program, Rob. I listen regularly, and I've started to learn that not only do you address finances, but you address issues of the heart from a biblical perspective. I want to state the question first and then give you the background. The question really is, should I forgive my wife a little over 40K, not 400, 40K of indebtedness that she owes, and the term of the loan is 0% for 2 years, and she's not asked for forgiveness, but I can't afford to forgive the loan, no problem, if she just asked. And the question will be, you know, should I forgive it anyway, even if she doesn't ask? The background to the question, my wife and I conduct our finances separately, have always since the start of our marriage. Her mother died, leaving her a house, and my wife had limited income. She was not able to make the mortgage payments. House went into foreclosure. I worked with the bank to pull the house out of foreclosure and paid off the entire debt using my thrift savings plan with a written agreement with her that she would pay it back in 2 years and using the house as collateral for the 0% loan. 2 years has quite since passed, and I've reminded her of it. Her idea was to wipe out her thrift savings plan, and she just barely has enough to be able to pay me back. That displeases me very much to see her wipe out her TSP. And like I said, I'm getting along. I'm living on less than 4% pulling out of my retirement savings, and I'm doing fine. I could forgive the loan. She's not asked for it. I have suggested to her, you know, look, just ask, have you thought about asking me for an extension? And so I've asked her to go back and reconsider all of this. But Rob, you know, like I said, it's more about maybe biblical.

0: And, you know, I think the idea here is that, you know, holding formal debt inside a marriage, I just think is really problematic. It introduces imbalance, it creates pressure, it affects trust and openness. I realize it's all been agreed to, and there is a sounds like a written loan agreement here. And so I get that piece of it, but I think, this is much bigger than that. And, you know, I would love for you to guys to move in a direction. And I realize you've established a practice of handling your finances separately. And there's a, you know, kind of a long running, a tradition of how you've approached that in the past. But I would love to see you all kind of move to a place where you're considering all the resources that don't belong to either of you, they belong to God, that are now entrusted to you. And in his eyes as one flesh, I think you, along with the Lord, the two of you, are really managing God's resources. And to do that with togetherness and to do that with unity, as you really pray and ask the Lord to drive you toward what he has for your family, as you all steward the resources he's given you, is really important. And I think that's God honoring. And, you know, does that mean you can never have separate accounts? I wouldn't go that far, but I would say I think it's very problematic. And I think in this case, especially when there's debt involved, and we know what God's word says about a lender and a borrower, it's a master-slave relationship, which means it changes the relationship. And we just don't want that kind of situation in marriage. I don't think that's part of God's design. So I would say I would, as a strong act of grace and to remove any potential tension and to drive toward unity, my recommendation would be an absolute forgiveness of debt, and let's get out of that change in relationship. But let me give you a chance just to respond to that, David, with any thoughts you have.
1: I'm so happy I called it. They almost got me in tears. Such good biblical advice. Thank you, Robert.
0: Well, David, I appreciate your tender heart and your receptivity here. Listen, clearly you want to honor the Lord, and that's the purpose for your call today. And I think this could be a beautiful moment for you and your marriage as you sit down to talk about where God is taking you as a married couple, which is so much bigger than the issue at hand here. But I think a tangible expression of your desire to move forward in the future in unity with togetherness and oneness that includes the resources that, again, let me just be clear, don't belong to you or your wife. They belong to God. And that's true for all of us. And the act of saying, we're going to tear this up. I'm going to cover it. And we're going to cover it together, because what's mine is yours, what's yours is mine. And we're going to move forward toward what God has for us in the future. I think this could be a really a critical moment for your marriage and for what God intends to do through both of you now and in the future. So listen, Lord bless you, my friend. And I believe God will honor your desire to drive closer to him and to one another in the marriage relationship by way of the way you manage your finances. So thank you for your call today. And if we can serve you further in any way in the future, don't hesitate to reach out. Lord bless you, David. Let's go quickly to Muskegon, Michigan. John, go ahead.
2: Yes, thanks for all you do helping us with our finances. My question is, what is the difference between a living trust and a will, and which one is better?
0: Yeah, it's not better or worse. They're just different. So a will is really important for everybody because it's going to make sure that your wishes with regard to your assets and your personal effects, and even a guardian if you have minors, is named so that, you know, your wishes can be honored at death. The difference with the trust is why some people will use a trust in addition to a will is either A, they want to try to pass their assets outside of probate, which can be expensive and time consuming. Maybe they have several pieces of real estate. They want their estate plans to be anonymous rather than public. You know, those would be the main reasons why you would have a living trust. So I think at the end of the day, you just need to talk through your specific situation with an estate attorney. So I would connect with somebody in your area. And if you don't have one, a CKA in Michigan can make that referral. John, I'm sorry we're out of time. I hope that brief information helps you, though.

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1: Folks, thanks for being along with us today. We'll see you tomorrow. Have a great rest of your day. Bye-bye.
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0: Hi, I'm Jeffrey D. Miller.
1: Hey, shalom chaverim. That means hello to you, my friends. This is Rabbi Ted Simon.
0: Welcome to Messianic Minutes. We're talking about Shavuot, the Feast of Weeks, which is a week or so ago. And we're talking about Acts chapter 2, very Jewish event in Acts chapter 2, commonly called Pentecost, but it's the Feast of Weeks, the Jewish celebration from Leviticus chapter 23. And the Jewish apostle Peter is standing up, we're picking up here in Acts chapter 2, and making what I think is one of the greatest orations in the scripture, a very powerful statement of Jesus.
1: Well, more people were saved, we'll see, after this oration than at any other time in Scripture. So definitely the Spirit of God was empowering his words as he stands up and says, "Men of Judea." So he's talking to a Jewish crowd, "and all who dwell in Jerusalem, let this be known to you." These people aren't drunk. They were making fun of some people were making fun of them, saying, "Oh, no, they're drunk." But then Peter says, "No, this is what was spoken by the prophet Joel."
0: Okay, so get it. The prophet Joel, of course, was a Hebrew, and the scriptures were known to these devout Jewish men from every nation under heaven.
1: Right, because only devout Jewish men were going to make this pilgrimage feast back on the prescribed pilgrimage feast day, and they're in Jerusalem, and Peter says, "Look, it shall come a pass in the last days, says God, that I will pour out my spirit on all flesh."
0: Pouring out of the Holy Spirit. This is what just happened.
1: Yeah, you know, and here's Peter. I don't know how much study he had done, how much he knew about the prophets. You know, he was a fisherman. But God brought back to his remembrance maybe stuff he learned as a kid, maybe stuff he learned in Hebrew school, as it were. But he knows that this event that just occurred on these people, this tongues and fire and speaking in other languages, was the pouring out of the Holy Spirit as prophesied by Joel.
0: And interestingly, the next line from the prophet Joel says, "Your sons and your daughters shall prophesy." Wow, check that out. Your sons and your daughters. Listen, friends, for people who want to talk about the scripture as being against women, they got it wrong.
1: Totally wrong. Totally wrong. I mean, one of the things that draws people to Jesus is how he treats women and how he is so ahead of his day. But here it is in the prophet Joel, "Your sons and your daughters shall prophesy."
0: And prophesying requires the Holy Spirit.
1: Yes, because on my men servant and my maid servant, men servants and maid servants, I will pour out my spirit and they shall prophesy.
0: A lot of movement here by the Holy Spirit. Friends, it's God's will for us to know his will. And he uses the Holy Spirit to teach us that and to move us through life effectively when we trust in the Holy Spirit.
1: Amen. And part of the prophecy is God telling us, "Hey, look, some signs in heaven and on earth are going to happen. Blood and fire, vapor and smoke. The sun will be turned to darkness, the moon into blood before the great and awesome day of the Lord. But it will come to pass that whoever calls on the name of the Lord shall be saved."
0: Hallelujah. What a great promise. Whoever calls on the name of the Lord shall be saved. Well, here at Messianic Minutes, we believe in salvation by faith in Yeshua, Jesus, the Jewish Messiah. And we put forth to you, believe, and you will have eternal life.
1: Hallelujah. Friends, we are Messianic Minutes. We'd love to hear from you. MessianicMinutes.com.
0: Yivarechecha Adonai v'yishmerecha b'shem Yeshua Mashiachenu.
1: May the Lord

0: What if freedom meant something more than relief from difficulty, more than the pursuit of personal goals? What if it were freedom to care about others, freedom to worship God? What if it were the freedom to show compassion, help the helpless, hold the hands of the dying? God created us to be free, not always freedom from the things we don't like, but freedom to do the things that please God most. The WLUJ Family of Stations.
1: Do you ever feel like there's something keeping you from praying? 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
2: When you pray, you enter into spiritual warfare, you enter into the heavenlies, and the devil will oppose you when you're praying. And the devil will cause your mind to wander, the doorbell will ring, the beans will burn, the baby will cry, something will happen to keep you from praying. Why? Because it is warfare. It is warfare.
1: Welcome to Love Worth Finding, featuring profound truth simply stated by pastor and author Adrian Rogers. The book of Acts shares numerous accounts of triumph over difficulty as the first Christians experienced victory through prayer. In Acts chapter 12, the early church faced persecution from Herod, who unleashed violence and put the apostle Peter in prison. Yet, verse 5 claims that constant prayer was offered to God for him by the church. As we fight our battle against the world, the flesh, and the devil, we need to learn how to pray as the early church did. If you have your Bible, turn to Acts chapter 12 as Adrian Rogers shares more on victory through prayer.
2: Acts chapter 12. Today, I want to talk to you about prayer. Not just now I lay me down to sleep kind of prayer, but victorious prayer. As you read the book of Acts, ladies and gentlemen, there is the shout of victory, the ring of victory, and the shout of triumph on every page in the book of Acts. These people learned how to pray, and they saturated their lives with prayer, and God gave the victory. Now, compare that with the average Christian today. Compare that with the average church today. Compare that with Christendom as a whole today. We are failing in our battle against the world, the flesh, and the devil. And the reason that we fail, ladies and gentlemen, is primarily, fundamentally, we do not know how to pray. There's not a failure in your life or in my life that is not a prayer failure, if you properly analyze it. There's not a need in my life or in your life that could not be met if we knew how to pray and would practice what we know. There's not a sin in my life or in your life that proper prayer would not have avoided. As Jesus said, watch and pray lest ye enter into temptation. How important it is that we learn how to pray. The 12th chapter of the book of Acts has a wonderful lesson on prayer, and we're going to look at it. There's some things I want you to learn about victorious prayer. And the very first is this. It's what I'm going to call the freedom to pray, or the freedom of this prayer. Now, you notice the Bible says that Peter was in prison, but prayer was made. Now, can you imagine how hopeless it is for this man? I mean outwardly. Here he is in a dark dungeon, in a deep, secure dungeon. He's such an important prisoner, there are 16 people that are assigned to him personally to guard him. Furthermore, they want to make so certain that he doesn't escape that they have chains on him. He's chained on one side to a soldier, and he's chained on the other side to a soldier. Now, they're going to put him to death. Murderous old Herod has already killed James with the sword. I imagine he beheaded James. And he saw that he gained so much popularity with the enemies of the gospel, he said, I'll do the same to Peter. He's the big fisherman. They all like him. I'll put him to death. And I'm going to do it in just a few days. And he announced the day that Peter is to be executed. Now, what are these disciples going to do? I mean, how are they going to get Peter out of prison? Are they going to get some petitions up? Are they going to say, now look, we are influential citizens in this city, and we demand that you release Simon Peter? They had no influence. What are they going to do? Are they going to take a collection and get a lot of money and go in and bribe Herod? They didn't have any money. Silver and gold have we none. And what they had distributed to feed the poor and to take care of those who were in distress in that time. What were they going to do? I'll tell you what they were going to do. They were going to pray. There is the freedom to pray. Every other door was closed, but there was one that was open. It went straight up, and they could pray. Now, friend, the devil may do many things to inhibit you, but there's one thing he can't do. He can't stop you from praying. I mean, there may be iron doors all around you. There may be chains all over you. There may be people all against you, but you can pray. Prayer should not be our last resort. It ought to be our first thought, our first opportunity. There is the freedom to pray. Would to God that we could learn how to pray and to take advantage of the opportunity of this freedom. But I want you to notice something else. I want you to notice not only the freedom of that prayer, but I want you to notice what I'm going to call the faithfulness of that prayer. Look again, if you will, in God's Word in verse 5. Peter, therefore, was kept in prison, but prayer was made without ceasing. Without ceasing. The faithfulness of this prayer. Do you know what's wrong with many of our prayers? We have a take it or leave it attitude toward prayer. We ask God to do something for us, and if God doesn't seemingly answer right away, then we just kind of stop praying. But these people didn't. They prayed, and they prayed, and they prayed again. Now, I don't know why God doesn't always immediately answer our prayers. There's a mystery to prayer. But I'll tell you this much about it. Our God says that we are to keep on praying. They prayed without ceasing, the faithfulness of their prayers. Now I want you to notice something else. I want you to notice the fervency of their prayer. Because look again in verse 5. This word without ceasing may be translated fervently. Fervently. It's one of those kind of words that has a double meaning. And it means that they prayed with intensity. They prayed with fire and with fervency. I'll tell you something else that's wrong with many of our prayers. We pray with such casualness, with half-heartedness. Half-heartedness is an insult to God. The Bible says in Jeremiah chapter 29 and verse 13, ye shall seek me and find me when ye search for me with all your heart. With all your heart. Prayer is hard work. That's the reason that many of us don't pray. It requires concentration. It requires effort. Paul said in Romans chapter 15, verse 30, now I beseech you, brethren, for the Lord Jesus Christ's sake, and for the love of the Spirit, that you strive together with me. Notice the word, strive together with me in your prayers to God for me. Strive. That's a word that means to labor. Friend, there is the rest of faith, but there is the fight of faith also. We need to learn how to pray fervently, to mean business with God, to strive together in your prayer. The freedom of the prayer, they could pray. The faithfulness of their prayer, they prayed without ceasing. The fervency of their prayer, they did business with God because, dear friend, they were desperate. I want you to notice also what I'm going to call the fellowship of their prayer. They prayed together. Now notice, Peter was kept in prison, but prayer was made without ceasing of the church. Of the church. And by the way, these are the only people that really have the promise that their prayer is going to be answered. Turn with me, if you will, to 1 John chapter 5, verse 13. These things have I written unto you that believe on the name of the Son of God, that ye may know that ye have eternal life, and that ye may believe on the name of the Son of God. And this is the confidence that we have in Him. If we ask Him anything according to His will, He heareth us. And we know that if He hear us, whatsoever we ask, we know that we have the petitions that we desired of Him. Now, who is the us to whom He's referring? To those who have believed on His name, to those who are saved. Prayer is for people who can pray in Jesus' name. Prayer is for the church. Jesus said to His church in Matthew 18, verse 18, "Verily I say unto you that whatsoever ye shall bind on earth shall be bound in heaven, and whatsoever ye shall loose on earth shall be loosed in heaven. Again I say unto you that if any two of you shall agree on earth as touching anything that they shall ask, it shall be done for them of my Father which is in heaven. For where two or three are gathered together in my name, there am I in the midst of them." And that tells us that if prayer was made of that church so long ago, prayer needs to be made of this church. I mean, we need to pray, folks. Your Sunday school class needs to be an enclave of prayer. Your deacon group needs to be a time of prayer. Your fellowships ought to open and close with prayer. Committee meetings need to be saturated with prayer. The orchestra, when you meet, you ought to pray. The choirs, before you get ready to sing, you ought to pray. And I don't mean just say, "Lord, bless us." Now, I mean pray. Everything we do ought to be saturated with prayer. This church ought to run on the engine of prayer. It's the fellowship of prayer. Now I want you to notice the faith of their prayer. The Bible says again that their prayer was made unto God. They weren't praying to impress one another. They realized that they were coming into the throne room. They were speaking with God. On a few occasions, I've had the privilege to meet with the President of the United States. That's a great privilege. And I've thought, what would I say? How will I maximize this time? Tried to consider now, if I'm going to speak to a man who is this important and who has this much power, should I not think in my own heart and in my own mind what I will say? Should I not prepare myself? Ladies and gentlemen, when we pray, we come into the throne room of the Sovereign of the universe. How thoughtlessly, how carelessly, how flippantly, I am afraid that some of us come before Almighty God in prayer. Their prayer is unto God, unto God. I was in my study one day, and I had a thought that I believe was the most staggering thought I've ever had in my life. I cannot tell you the weight of that thought as it settled on me. It shook me to my core. The most staggering thought I've ever had. I can still remember the impact that it had on me and still has on me. I'm going to tell you what it was. When I tell you what it was, you're going to say, "Everybody knows that." And so did I. But yet I cannot tell you the impact that thought had on me. Are you ready for it? Here it is. God answers prayer. I thought, my soul, is that true? I mean, is that true? That the one who made the universe, the God of all eternities, will hear me, and I can have influence in His court. He will hear me. I can pray, and He will hear me and answer me. And He's the one who said, "Call upon me, and I will answer thee and show thee great and mighty things that thou knowest not." Folks, what a thought. I mean, what a thought that we have that privilege to pray to God. Prayer was made without ceasing of the church unto God. That's the faith of their prayer. "Thou art coming to a king. Large petitions with thee bring. For His grace and power are such, thou canst not ask too much." Thank God for the faith of that prayer. Then I want you to notice what I'm going to call the focus of that prayer. but prayer was made without ceasing of the church unto God for him. Whom? Peter. He's in prison. He's going to be beheaded. We need to pray for him. God, we pray for Peter who is in prison. It's a focused prayer. A very specific prayer. Many of us pray such a generalized prayer that we never have to admit whether God heard our prayer or not. Isn't that true? Lord, save the lost. Lord, bless the sick. Lord, comfort the bereaved. Somewhere, somehow, somebody who's been lost is going to be saved. Somebody's sick is going to get well. And you don't know whether it was your prayer or not, right? You see, that's kind of a safe prayer. But we need to pray these specific prayers. So we have to admit whether or not God answered our prayer. The average person, if you'd ask him what he prayed for yesterday, couldn't tell you. Just repeating these particular things. But when you get concerned, you can tell when a person is concerned when they mean business. They get specific. You know, have you ever heard anybody, they say something to you like this, hey, y'all come see us sometime. One of these days, y'all have to come over. They don't mean it. Let me tell you how you can tell when they mean it. They say, hey, look, I've got 5 of the thickest steaks you've ever seen in the freezer. Saturday at 5, I'm going to have the coals hot. We're going to barbecue those steaks. And can y'all be here at 5 Saturday? Now, they mean business, right? They mean business. That's the difference. That's the difference. Not y'all just come see us sometime. God bless the lost. No, listen. You get specific. Oh, God, my neighbor needs Jesus. Oh, God, here's a problem, and God, you know it, and Lord, we lay it before you, and now, God, we expect you to answer and give us what we need. And if this isn't what we need, show us it's not what we need and give us what we need. But we're praying, Lord, for something specific. Here's a prayer that is brought into focus. Now, you ought to have in your heart or in your Bible a list of prayer requests, a date, a prayer record of when you enter it and when God answers it, so you can give him the glory and give him the praise and get specific and focused in your prayer, because prayer that is channeled is prayer that is powerful. Prayer was made for Peter. Now, last of all, I want you to notice what I'm going to call the force of that prayer. The force of that prayer. What happened? Well, I'll tell you what happened. God answered it. And God delivered Peter from prison. Now, Peter's there in prison and he's asleep. Would you be asleep if you knew the next day they're going to execute you? Sleeping between 2 smelly soldiers, chained to one on one hand and chained to the other on the other hand. And there's Peter. He's sound asleep. I mean, Peter was so asleep when that angel came in there. If you read it, the Bible says the angel smote Peter and said, Peter, wake up. Get up! He gave Peter an elbow in the side. He actually had to shake him to rouse him. He had to raise him up. I mean, Peter's sawing logs. Why? I've tried to think about it, and I think I know one reason why. In John 21, Peter's a young man when this happened to him. John 21, Jesus said, when you're an old man, they're going to lead you around. Peter thought, well, they say they're going to kill me, but I'm not old yet. Jesus was talking to me about when I'm an old man, so whatever's going to happen, I'm not going to die. I don't know why Peter was so calm. Maybe that was just it, dear friend. You know, I think we'd spend a lot less sleepless nights if we knew the Word of God, believed the Word of God, and stood on the promises of God. But for whatever reason, here is Peter, and he is asleep, and this angel says, all right, now get up. And then he says, put on your shoes, put on your clothes, gird yourself. I like that. We're not sneaking out, we're going out in class. So dress up. Peter rises up, he's dressed up. He and the angel walk out. And as they start to walk, they pass this guard, everybody else evidently asleep or blinded or in a stupor, whatever happened to them. And then they come to this huge iron gate. I mean, a big iron gate. Now, remember, this is a prison. This is a fortress. Those gates like have an electric eye just open. Peter and the angel walk right out. That's the force of this prayer. Now, the answer to this prayer was late. It came at the last minute. God was on time, however. Don't you get antsy. Not only was it late, it was leisurely. God moves in majesty. They walk out. But I want to tell you something. It was also limited. The interesting thing is this. The iron gates opened of their own will. But when Peter got outside that iron gate, you're going to find out that he said, "Where will I go?" Well, he said, "I better go to the prayer meeting." Now, they were meeting at Mary's house. Mary was the mother of John Mark. And they're having a prayer meeting there. And there's a door out there also. There's a door to the courtyard. And it's a wooden door, I imagine. Peter knocks on that door, and they have a maid. She goes to the door, and she looks out. She says, "Well, would you imagine? Look, that's Simon Peter. They're in there praying for Simon. Hey, folks," she just leaves him standing there. "Peter's at the door." Oh, they say, "Well, no, look, Peter's in prison. That must be his ghost. That's an angel or something. Hey, Peter, is this really you?" "Yeah, it's me." He says, "It's really him." And the Bible says there that Peter is knocking and knocking and knocking and knocking. He's got red knuckles. The Bible doesn't say that, but that's original Greek. All right, now look. Here he is knocking. They're over there praying. Point. God is not going to do for you what you can do for yourself. Peter could never have opened those iron gates, but they could open that wooden door. Right? Now, prayer is no substitute for common sense. It's no substitute for labor. It's no substitute for work. Jesus said, "You roll away the stone," and then he said, "Lazarus, you come forth." They could roll away the stone, but they couldn't raise Lazarus. You understand what I'm saying? Friend, Peter could not have opened that iron gate, but they could have opened that wooden door. Now, God does not do for us what we ought to do for ourselves. But we can never do for ourselves what God alone can do. And when we begin to merge prayer with obedience and common sense, then God begins to work. We must learn, dear friend, that there's a force in prayer. There's a power in prayer. It's not a substitute for work. It's not a substitute for common sense. But when we begin to pray, then we see what God alone can do. When we depend on organization, we see what organization can do. When we depend upon planning, we see what planning can do. But when we depend on prayer, we see what God can do.
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5: 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Some of my favorites include Robert Jeffress, David Jeremiah, and Charles Stanley. I mean, it just uplifts my spirit. I can be depressed and hear the wonderful sermons. And they've got good music, too. And I pray that the Lord will bless all the staff at WLUJ because it's such an uplifting station to listen to.

0: With SR News, I'm Keith Peters in Washington. The State Department plans to slash the number of U.S. embassies and consulates in Africa that can process visas for foreigners seeking to come to the United States. The almost 50 U.S. embassies and consulates are processing visa applications in Africa will be reduced to 20 hubs in the coming weeks. Court records show a bus driver accused of causing a fatal chain reaction crash in Virginia had been cited twice for speeding in the last 2 years. 48-year-old Jing Shang Dong of Staten Island, New York, has been charged with 5 counts of involuntary manslaughter and 1 count of reckless driving. The crash early Friday morning on I-95 killed 5 people and injured dozens more. On Wall Street, the Dow by 46 points. More details at srnnews.com.
1: And that is when Jesus became my best friend.
2: What if your faith felt personal and real? Hi, I'm Mark Gothier with Crew and Making Your Life Count. Jasmine Mullen says everything changed when Jesus became her best friend.
1: Something unlocked with the Lord about 4 years ago. And so when I tell my salvation story, because of how pivotal that moment was for me and all the conversations I've had with the Lord since then, that's the story that I tell.
2: It was not just belief. It was the deep relationship aspect, real, daily, and life-changing.
1: There's a difference between knowing God and then having an expectation of Him, which is a part of why I think Jesus reminds us to be like little children, because children have expectation of their parents to meet their need, and they just come to Him. Like, if you want to, Mom, if you like want to give me dinner, like you can, like, but no worries if not. And it's, you just come to your parent and you just are like, hey, I would really like pizza for dinner. Can we have pizza? I really want to, whatever your dream is, I think knowing that your Heavenly Father cares about it and He knows it already. So there's nothing that you can really do to even hide your desires and dreams from Him. But part of giving it to Him means expressing it to Him. And I think it took me a long time to feel comfortable expressing the things that I wanted to God as if I could withhold that part from Him in some way and protect myself. But that's just not how it works, because He can see our thoughts and our hearts, and He cares about our thoughts and our hearts. So just invite Him into everything, because He cares about that.
2: That kind of friendship with Jesus is available to you too. 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

0: woman in this crowd? Will I recognize her? Will she recognize me? It's been so long, and we've both changed a great deal.
1: Joseph! Joseph!
2: Helena? Dear! Helena! Pardon me, please. Excuse me, please. Helena! Helena!
1: Oh, hello, Joseph.
2: Helena, I...
1: Oh, do not speak, Joseph. Let me look at you.
2: How do you look with your eyes closed?
1: I am just thanking the Lord for this moment I have waited for so long.
2: Now you must open them, Helena. Oh, after 10 years, your eyes still have the beauty of your youth.
1: I am not the same Anna you left 10 years ago.
2: Nor am I a young Joseph. Anna, the years have taken their toll.
1: But now you are back. Come, let us go home.
2: Home? Even the world sounds strange after so long.
1: Come, we have a little walk ahead of us. Do you mind?
2: Mind? Walking in freedom? I've waited 10 long years.

0: It is not very far now.
1: I don't mind at all. Oh, how lovely the trees are along the river, changing into their bright yellows and reds and oranges. It makes me want to paint again, Erna. You know, it was at this time of year that I was taken away.
0: Yeah, and somehow the colors have taken on a happier hue. I used to dread to see autumn coming.
1: At one time, I thought the spring was the most beautiful time of the year. Now, autumn, its quiet submission has a peculiar beauty. Peacefully, the rose fades, the leaves fall, and fields and gardens tired after the summer of activity humbly go to meet the winter that strips them of their beauty.
0: You have lost none of your ability to paint bird pictures, Joseph.
1: Words and thoughts have been all that I've had for the past 10 years. Thank the Lord that he has given me such beautiful ones. How I had to fight to keep them, though. Living with such poor, miserable men whose only satisfaction was the empty satisfaction of abusing and deforming God's thoughts and words. No wonder the scriptures tell us to think on things pure and lovely and good. The mind is our last bastion of defense against Satan. Even though our heart may be the Lord's, Satan still attacks the mind.
0: But now you must think upon other things, Joseph. The children are so excited about your homecoming.
1: Well, how are my little ones?
0: No longer little, I am afraid, but still your darlings.
1: Ellen, I'm so frightened. Will they know me? Will they recognize me?
0: They have known you from the day you left. We have prayed for you every day. It may take time for them to get used to the new person who is coming home physically. Oh, but they know you, Joseph. And their love for you has only grown.
1: What will I say, Erna? How will I act?
0: As you have with me. Be yourself. Do not try to hide the fact that you have been away for 10 years. Speak your mind and heart, Joseph. They love you. I love you. We have waited for so long, and yeah. Here we are.
1: This is home?
0: Yeah. This is the building in which we have our room. Come on. The welcoming committee is getting impatient. It is rather small, Joseph, and there is no kitchen, only a hot plate in the hall, and a single bath for the whole floor. And Joseph, are you listening?
1: What? Oh, I'm sorry, darling. I'm just so overcome with gratitude. I was just looking at the beautiful white curtains and the soft rug and the beautiful flowers on the table. What were you saying?
0: Nothing, dear. Come in. Welcome home. What are you staring at, dear? Oh, the picture. It is the only one I had of you, and I have had it there since you left.
1: Is that really me with that black hair and that young face? And, oh, Erna, I suddenly feel so weak. So weak.
0: Joseph, neither of us has the strength we once had. But somehow we have more. Who could go through what we have gone through and come out looking the same? We must remember where our real strength comes from. I had to remind myself of it daily. So I put that verse there on the wall, so it would be the first thing I read when I entered the room. Read it, dear.
1: Fear not, for I am with thee. For I am thy God. I will strengthen thee, yea, I will help thee. Yea, I will uphold thee with the right hand of my righteousness.
0: Now, come sit down. Right over here. Oh, good. Now. Children, your father is home.
2: The children, dear Lord, help me. Keep me from breaking down. Help me not to act shocked at this meeting.
1: Hello, children.

0: I had a difficult time getting permission for the children to come home to see you. The school authorities did not want to excuse them, even for your homecoming.
1: Well, perhaps it was best that they were here for only a short time. It was very hard, and how do I say it, to love your children, but to have missed the experience of enjoying their youth. Dear Alenka, such a beautiful young lady she turned out to be.
0: And she would do anything for you, Joseph. She loves you dearly. They all do.
1: I know. And Helmut trying to cheer me up with his nervous jokes. But there is something about him that worries me.
0: He has still never forgiven the communists for taking you away. There is bitterness that he has not been able to overcome. Oh, I pray for him daily.
1: We have much to pray about. And dear Victor, he was so confused and embarrassed.
0: Oh, he is a dear child. Joseph, we are all so glad you are home. We will work things out. This is just your first day. The Lord has promised to be with us even in such times as these. There will be adjustments.
1: Yeah, 5 people in this one room. How can we...
0: We can manage. But I have tried for 8 years to find an apartment in which we could live with the children. The hospital will allow you to stay here for a while, but they told me we would have to find other quarters now that you are home.
1: I feel so badly for you and the children, my coming in and crowding you this way.
0: Oh, Joseph, you are my husband, and you are their father. You are not some stranger who has come in and caused us a great inconvenience. Oh, dear, dear Joseph, please, you must remember that.
1: I'm sorry, dear. It's just
0: that I... Joseph, I know. But we will make it with the Lord's help.
1: You know, when Victor stood there so stiff and awkward, saying yes, sir, and no, sir, I felt like some sort of interrogation officer. And Helmut, do you know what I remember about him?
0: What, dear?
1: Do you remember when my trial was held 8 years ago?
0: Oh, yeah. And Alenka especially remembers it.
1: Ah, and was I thankful for her childlike innocence that allowed her to defy the authorities and run through the barricade of soldiers to kiss me.
0: She did not even mind that her new dress was torn as the soldiers pulled her away. Oh, you were speaking of Helmut.
1: Yeah. Remember, he was one of the first to arrive when we discovered where my trial was to be. And then afterward, as I was taken from the van at the prison, I heard someone whistling. I looked up and it was Helmut, smiling and waving just before I was taken in.
0: If God's love just could overcome his bitterness. He's a tender-hearted boy. Why has he turned out so?
1: Our enemy delights in deforming our emotions.
0: He has convinced Helmut that he has a right to be bitter. Perhaps things will change now that you are home. We will pray that they will.
1: Well, that reminds me. I'm going down to the district officer of housing and see why you have not been given a new apartment. We must have it now that I'm home.
0: Joseph, do not expect too much.
1: I expect to be given my rights. They promised that our rights would be given back to us once we were released. They do owe me something.
0: Tomorrow, Joseph. Right now. Just relax while I begin our evening meal.

0: it was strange getting oriented this morning when I woke up, and when you're used to waking up in a cell with cursing, angry men all around you, and then you awaken in the same room with your loving family, I had to pinch myself to see if I were alive.
1: I am sorry about the arrangements, dear. That you are on the floor with the boys. In such a small room, I thought it best to...
0: If I had had so soft a palate in prison, I would have had to fight to keep it. I know I should forget what I have come from, but I cannot forget what I have come to.
1: Oh, and what will you do today while I am at work at the hospital?
0: Well, I'm going down to see the district officer of housing.
1: Oh, Joseph, why don't you just relax today?
0: Relax, knowing that we need larger quarters? I need to go down and talk with them. I'm sure something can be worked out.
1: Then let us pray before you go. And I will be praying for you today.

0: Your name, please?
1: Corbel. Joseph Corbel.
0: Corbel. Corbel.
1: Yeah?
0: Here we are. This is your first time in, isn't it?
1: Yeah, but my wife is
0: here. Constantly. For several years she has been coming in.
1: Yeah, you see, we have three children, and now that I'm back...
0: Back? From where, Mr. Corbel?
1: Well, I've been...
0: I know where you've been, Mr. Corbel. It's right here in your files.
1: But I was released and was told that all rights would be restored to me. That's why I wanted to come down and apply for an apartment for my family.
0: Mr. Corbel, I'll tell you the same thing I told your wife. There are no apartments available.
1: But surely there
0: must
1: be...
0: For families such as yours, our regime will never have an apartment.
1: But if my rights have been restored, why are my family and I denied an apartment?
0: Oh, I'm not denying you an apartment, Mr. Corbel. I said there will never be any available for you. There is a difference.
1: Difference?
0: Officially, you are not being denied an apartment. I am an official and must carry out orders. I said there are not any, nor will there be any apartments available to you and your family.
1: Then I will keep coming back here until I get some results.
0: As far as I'm concerned, Mr. Corbel, you can come back here and stand in line every day. That's your privilege. But there will never be an apartment available. There are other people with priority over ex-prisoners.
1: But you cannot.
0: You've had enough time, Mr. Corbel. Please move aside for the next person.
1: But I can't.
0: That's all, Mr. Corbel. Next.
2: You have just heard Chapter 22 of In My Enemy's Camp, the story of Joseph Corbel. This program is produced by the Department of Broadcasting of the Moody Bible Institute in Chicago.
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1: How do you do? Nobody likes a cheater, not even the cheater himself. Oh, for a while he may be caught up in the excitement of deception, the thrill of dishonest gain. But sooner or later, the con man discovers he has cheated himself most of all. And that's a dark day indeed. As the man in this story learned, restitution comes only when the heart and mind and life are unshackled. From the crossroads of America, this is Unshackled, true life stories dramatized and produced in Chicago by Pacific Garden Mission. Known as the oldest continuously operating rescue mission in the U.S., Pacific Garden Mission reaches out to the homeless, to people long considered hopeless. They offer food, clean clothing, and a safe place to sleep, even medical and dental care. Counseling and various classes enable their guests to make better choices and lead productive lives. Everything is free to the homeless, especially the gift of eternal life that comes from the one who has the oldest continuously operating rescue mission of all. Now for broadcast around the earth, here is program number 2470 in the series Unshackled, the program that makes you face yourself and think.
2: Try your hand and win a prize. 5 cents, that's right, folks. Just one nickel and you have a chance.

0: chance to win a prize for some lucky girl. All you have to do is toss a coin in that can over there, and you can take home one of these fancy dolls. Why, it's like taking candy from a baby. You there in the straw hat. Surely you can do it.
1: You'll never know unless
0: you try. What do you have to lose? 5 cents, that's all. And that doll is worth more than a dollar.
1: Well, why not? I got a nickel.
0: Aw, too bad, fella. Who's next? Who wants to be the lucky one to get the coin in the can? Step right up and take a shot. P.T. Barnum was right. There's a sucker born every minute.
2: The man in our story came from a good family. He was well-educated, well-dressed, and had a quick mind. A gentleman by the standards of 1910. But by the time he was 23, he had acquired more know-how of the sleight-of-hand variety than the average crook of 50, and he was on the road to ruin. This is the classic production of the true story of Lou Spiegel, as originally told to Eugenia Price in 1951, right now on Unshackled.
0: I didn't set out to be a crook. It just crept up on me, gradually. I had a good upbringing, so there's no use telling about that. The reason for my dishonesty is not in my background or in the stars, but in the crooked twist of my mind. Conniving was fun. Like the time my father-in-law asked me to help him find a house in our area. My wife and I had moved to California right after we were married.
3: Lou, I'd like to buy a house out here. Would you scout around and see if you can find just the right one for me?
0: Well, you bet, Dad. How much can you spend?
3: $10,000, maybe a little less if you can find one. But just between you and me, I can go as high as $10,000.
0: Now, I'll get on it right away.
3: Oh, I sure am lucky to have you for a son-in-law. Real lucky.
0: Boy, did I have him fooled. He trusted me, and I found a house all right for $8,500. I made a deal with the owner and signed over to him a small cut of my profit, then went home to report the deal to my father-in-law. The very best I could do was $10,500. If you can't go that extra $500, I think I can help you with the rest of it.
3: That's real nice of you, son, but no. I put that ceiling of $10,000 on there just to curb myself. I can swing the extra $500.
0: I'll help you move, Dad.
3: I appreciate that, Lou. And thanks a lot for taking care of everything for me.
0: I took care of the old fellow all right, to the tune of $2,000 in my pocket. I moved from that transaction to others, equally shady, each one a little darker than the one before. Deals just seemed to come naturally to me. My wife, on the other hand, thought my business tactics were anything but natural.
4: Lou, you cheated that woman, didn't you?
0: She doesn't know the difference.
4: Is that how you want to raise our son? To lie, cheat, and steal?
0: Hey, buyer beware. He needs to learn that. Besides, nobody got hurt. I just pulled the wool over her eyes, that's all.
4: I can't believe I'm hearing this.
0: Listen, old Lady Calvin is happy about that school site deal. She thinks I'm a fine, upstanding young man. Kissed me on the forehead before I left, like me old mutter might have done. And look at the money I made.
4: I don't want any part of that money.
0: You're perfectly happy to spend the extra dough as long as you don't know how I got it.
4: Oh, I can't take any more of this. I'm through with you, Lou.
0: Oh, come on, honey.
4: I want you to get out of here, Lou. I mean it. I'd much rather bring up our son myself than have him learn how rotten his daddy is. Now get out of here before I weaken and let you stay.
0: I got out. Even though I loved her and the baby, I wouldn't let anybody cramp my style. Fooling the public fascinated me more than anything else. I tried the Navy for a while, but it's hard to fool the Navy, and I didn't like the pay. So I hit the road. By the time I was 30, I had traveled the world as front man for carnivals and gamblers. I could handle dice with the best of them, or deal from the bottom of the deck and smile at my victim as I took his last $5. I'll never forget one of them. A German music teacher who came to the casino one night.
5: Music is a wonderful thing, huh?
0: Yeah, to each his own. The sound of dice is music to my ears.
5: Yeah, but I'm talking about real music. Beethoven, Mozart, and other great composers.
0: Would you like to cut the deck, Professor?
5: Oh, I know a boy who's a great violinist, and I'm going to send him to Europe to study. I've worked 12 years to save up enough money, huh?
0: How much have you saved?
5: Oh, $2,200, yeah. It's a lot of money. And tonight I will make it grow to 5,000.
0: If you're lucky.
5: I've worked 12 years to save that money, but... I always pride myself on being a good loser, so we shake hands, yeah?
0: Hey, we'll do more than shake hands, Professor. I'd like to come around the table and give you a big hug. You remind me of my dear old grandfather. He died when I was just a boy. He used to love that same piece of music you played earlier on the phonograph.
5: Yeah?
0: Yeah. Here, now, you sit down in this big easy chair. I'll bring you some coffee and we can play that record again.
5: Oh, well, no, I think it's too late. I'd better go. Let me see the time.
0: You'll make me very unhappy if you even look at your watch.
5: Yeah?
0: It'll mean so much to me if you stay and hear the music with me. Then I'll take you home myself.
5: Yeah, all right. I don't want to be alone anyway to think about how I lost all my money. Go on. Put on the record.
0: I couldn't let the old fellow look at his watch. It was already in my pocket. I lifted it when I hugged him, saying he looked like my dear old grandfather, whom I had never met. Soon after that, I drifted to London, where I met Madame Deploya, a short, plump, clairvoyant and mystic, a con artist like me. She claimed to be from India, but was actually from the Bronx. I became her front man for a while.
6: Spiegel?
0: Yeah, Bernice?
6: I had another complaint from one of my clients. His watch and stick pin are both missing.
0: How careless of him.
6: I told you not to pick their pockets. It's bad for business. You'll have to leave.
0: Sorry, Bernice. I couldn't resist. Besides, they can afford it.
6: Get out of here, you idiot.
0: Bernice, you can't mean it.
6: And don't ever come back.
0: I beat it back to New York, then on to Chicago, where I landed on Skid Row as my field of operation. I wasn't chained to a bottle, though. My only habit was perpetual gyp artistry. I got to the place where I turned down good, honest jobs because they were too dull. I wanted to pull fast ones more than I wanted to make money. Skid Row was way beneath anything I had tried, but even in my business, a man can lose his grip on things. I ended up as a street corner huckster. Come see these beautiful gifts. You've never seen anything like it. A genuine African clear-cut diamond ring for only 10 cents. One thin dime, a tenth of a dollar. How can you refuse? It'll thrill the heart of your little woman.
7: Give me two of them.
0: All right you are, sir. Now, there's a smart man and a busy one, too, with two women to please. Now, how about a gift for that little boy of yours? For just one more dime, you can delight this little heart with a genuine whistling bird. That's right, genuine all-metal whistling birds to delight the kiddies' hearts and make their eyes dance. Show the little woman that you're a real father. Here you are. Hey, what's the big idea, you guys? Move on down the street. There's no room for both of us here.
7: Hey, come on. Let's go listen to these guys in the gospel wagon.
8: All right, come on.
0: How's a guy gonna make a decent living with a bunch of deadbeats like that hog in the street? All that prattle about God and salvation. Shut up! You make me sick! I was fuming mad and folded up my jewelry business and my genuine all-metal bird whistles. I intended to hit the next block, but something kept me standing there, wishing with all my heart I had someone, somewhere, to pilot me. Lou Spiegel, slick, fast-talking big shot, was lonely and tired. Tired of dodging cops and figuring angles. Instead of moving on, I sat there on the curb and listened to the rest of the song.

0: Friend, are you tired of stumbling around in the dark, making the same mistakes over and over? Do you ever wish you could wipe the slate clean and have a new life without all that guilt and shame you carry wherever you go? I know the answer, friend. And you can know him, too. He's the light of the world, the best friend you'll ever have.
1: I had heard the same spiel before from that same Mission Gospel wagon. Oh, they drove around the streets of Chicago singing songs and talking about something called salvation. Same old stuff, it bored me stiff. This time I wanted to cry. Instead, I beat it out of town and headed to Mexico City.
2: Lou was about to learn he could run, but he couldn't hide.
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1: I headed south by train, freight train, but the old carefree feeling was gone. In its place, a feeling of futility now lurked. I shared my car with a hobo who was perceptive enough to know that I was in trouble.
4: Ain't you getting no shut-eye, pal? It's getting on toward midnight.
1: Nah, I don't know. I got too much on my mind, I guess.
4: You worried?
1: Yeah, I guess so.
4: Never touched the stuff. Bad business.
1: Never touched it either till last month.
4: Something happened just last month that got you worrying, huh?
1: Yeah. Something crazy, too. I must be going off.
4: Yeah. Yeah, you could be. Men's done it before. You got Jesus worries, huh?
1: Jesus worries?
4: Yeah, ain't never had none myself. But I've been riding these rails for nearly 40 years. I rode with many a guy that's heavy with Jesus' worries. Seems like I'd start wondering about Jesus myself one of these days. I rode with so many guys loaded down with Jesus' worries.
1: You believe in Jesus?
4: Well, I don't rightly know. Reckon I do. Seen him trouble many a guy like he's troubling you right now.
1: Nah, I don't know that it's God I'm worried about. Maybe it's my wife and kid. I haven't seen them for 15 years.
4: Well, they say it all goes together.
1: Yeah?
4: Yeah. When a guy gets Jesus worrying, he automatically gets worried about his family or his mother. Things that weigh him down in his conscience, and he sees himself as the dirty skunk he is. That's what seems to happen to every guy I rode with who's got Jesus worries.
1: You seem to know a lot about it.
4: Yeah. I've rode with many a guy not knowing whether to hold his stomach, his head, or his heart when Jesus gets working on him. Looks like I get worried myself someday, don't it?
1: Somehow, Mexico City held no charm for me. The bright lights were tarnished, the women all looked the same. My conscience was turning me inside out. Right away, I hopped a northbound freight train and rode the rails all the way back to Chicago, determined to find that mission. The only problem was I'd forgotten the name of the mission and didn't know where it was. So I walked the streets, hoping and praying that old gospel wagon would come rumbling down the street again. 2 hours later, I heard it. I stood there on the curb, listening with big, hot tears streaming down my face, and then, without a thought for what I was doing, I started to sing.

0: My friends, come one, come all. Drink from the living waters and you'll never thirst again. We bring you the good news. God loves you. God loves you so much, he sent his only son, Jesus Christ, to save you from your sins so you wouldn't have to pay the penalty. He died in your place so you could have God's forgiveness, so you could have eternal life. It doesn't matter what you've done or haven't done in the past. Jesus came to set you free. For God so loved the world that he believeth in him shall not perish, but have everlasting life. This is the day of your salvation. Invite him into your heart and life right now.
1: I gave my life to Jesus Christ that night and became his disciple. If that sounds dull to you, I dare you to try it. All my life I had needed crooked dealing to give me a thrill, but not after Christ came into my life. He brings excitement that never dies down. I stayed at the Pacific Garden Mission working at anything they needed me to do while I went to Bible college. I often climbed up on the gospel wagon to give my testimony.
2: I spent years of my life fooling people, cheating them out of money and other things. I seemed to sink lower and lower every year, and there was no way for me to crawl out of the pit I was in. Does that describe you, my friend? Is your life a failure with no way out? Well, hear the good news. God says the penalty for sin is death, so Jesus came down and died on the cross to pay that debt. The Bible says in Romans chapter 5, verse 8, "But God commendeth his love toward us, in that while we were yet sinners, Christ died for us." While we were yet sinners. Don't try to make yourself good enough for God. You can't, because he's perfect. Come to him just as you are. Come to the cross and lay down your burden of sin.
1: I was the happiest guy around until the New Year's Eve watch night service, when all of a sudden something like a black cloud fell down around my shoulders. The superintendent of the mission could tell something was bothering me.
0: What goes on, Lou? I can tell something's wrong.
2: Harry, I've got to make amends to all the people I hurt and cheated in the past. I can't put it off any longer. The Lord won't give me any peace until I do.
0: Well, that's good, Lou. Where do you want to start?
2: I'd better try to contact my wife and boy first. I haven't seen them in 15 years.
0: Did you hear from your wife and son, Lou?
2: Yeah, she was wonderful too, Harry. Of course, my son doesn't remember me at all, but my wife said for me to come home just as soon as I get things straightened out.
0: Oh, that's wonderful. Now, what's next?
2: My father-in-law. I did him out of 2,000 bucks once, but how do I handle that? He's dead.
0: Well, you'll have to make it up through your wife, I guess. You two can work that out when you see her. Now, what else needs your attention, Lou?
2: An old German guy. A poker game before the war. I fleeced him out of 2,200 smackaroos.
0: You know how to find him?
2: No, I don't even remember the old fella's name.
0: We'll pray about that one, Lou. If the Lord brings his name back to your mind, we'll try to locate him. The point is, you're trying to make restitution. Anything else?
2: The worst of all. I deserted from the Navy years ago. Never did get caught. I gotta give myself up, don't I?
0: Did you write that letter of confession to Uncle Sam's Navy, Lou?
2: Yeah, I wrote it, Harry. Told him the works.
0: Good boy. God is pleased when we reach out to others to make amends.
2: Yeah. I was really convicted of my sin when I read what Jesus said in the Sermon on the Mount in Matthew chapter 5. Therefore, if thou bring thy gift to the altar, and there rememberest that thy brother hath aught against thee, leave there thy gift before the altar and go thy way. First be reconciled to thy brother, and then come and offer thy gift.
0: Amazing, isn't it? The way God's word helps you make decisions every day?
2: Yeah. It isn't always easy to obey, but when you do, the peace you feel is even more amazing.
0: Well, now we'll wait for them to make the next move. How about the others?
2: The other 15 letters of confession I had to write?
0: Yes. Did you write them?
2: I did.
0: Good.
1: And after I prayed about them, the Lord reminded me of four more. I wrote 19 letters last night to people I'd wronged, Harry.
0: Hallelujah. I praise God for you, Lou.
1: But you know, I feel so happy about it today that if the Lord comes up with 19 more, I'll thank him for it.
0: Well, that's what 1 John chapter 1, verse 9 is all about. If we confess our sins, he is faithful and just to forgive us our sins and to cleanse us from all unrighteousness.
1: Not long after that, federal agents came to the mission and arrested me for desertion from the U.S. Navy. They took me first to jail in North Chicago, then to Washington, where I faced a stern-looking board of naval officers. My friends at the old lighthouse had me wrapped up in prayer, and I knew Jesus was there beside me. So with the calmest feeling I've ever had, I told them my story.
3: Well, is there anything else you want to tell this board, Spiegel?
1: I'm not trying to excuse the terrible things I did before Christ came into my life. In fact, I've been trying to make restitution. The Bible says in Romans chapter 13, verse 8, that we should owe no man anything but to love one another, for he that loveth another hath fulfilled the law. That's why I wrote to you, because I have a debt to pay.
3: Hmm. Well, Spiegel, you knew the full penalty for desertion when you wrote this letter of confession?
1: Yes, sir, I did. My citizenship may be taken away, and I can be sent to Leavenworth.
3: Correct. However, in view of the miraculous change in your life, Spiegel, we'll let you serve out the rest of your enlisted term aboard a U.S. government vessel. After you've done that, you're a free man.
1: I began serving out the remainder of my enlistment. The Navy gave me the freedom to spend my evenings ashore teaching Bible class to underprivileged boys in the town where my ship was docked. When my tour was only half finished, they gave me an honorable discharge, and I went to find my family.
4: Lou, is it really you?
1: Can I come in?
4: Well, of course. Come on in. It's been a long time, Lou. I didn't know if I'd ever see you again.
1: Oh, I've thought about you a lot, Delcie, and our son. How is he?
4: Fine. He's in school right now.
1: I've been in school, too. Bible college. Boy, did I have a lot to learn. But the Lord keeps pouring out his grace to help me.
4: I can tell you're different.
1: I have so much to make up for. I hurt a lot of people over the years, Delcie, but I'm working to make things right.
4: How?
1: Well, I have a small business, a legitimate one, and I'm slowly repaying the money I owe people.
4: Oh, I'm really glad to hear that, Lou.
1: I spend my evenings as an evangelist, telling others about Christ. See, I hand out these tracts wherever I go.
4: This is truly amazing, Lou.
1: I'm hoping I can earn your trust again, Delcie. Will you forgive me for all the terrible things I did?
4: Oh, Lou, that isn't necessary.
1: Oh, yes, it is. I had to ask God's forgiveness, and I know he forgave me because of Jesus. Will you forgive me too?
4: Yes, I'll forgive you.
1: I still love you, Delcie. God can put us together again.
4: You aren't fooling, are you?
1: No, I've never been more serious. God has changed me.
4: I still love you too, Lou. Maybe there is hope for us.
1: Do you think our son will remember me?
4: No, but why would you want him to remember the old you?
1: You're right. There's a wonderful truth in the book of Isaiah, chapter 43. It says, "Remember ye not the former things, neither consider the things of old. Behold, I will do a new thing. Now it shall spring forth. Shall ye not know it? I will even make a way in the wilderness and rivers in the desert." I will always be grateful to the Pacific Garden Mission for sending out the gospel wagon to reach people like me. If they hadn't been there, I wouldn't be here with my family serving the Lord my God. If you don't know him, don't let anything stand in your way.
5: 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I am come that they might have life, and that they might have it more abundantly."
6: 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And our address? 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So until next time, unless our Lord returns before then, the doors to Pacific Garden Mission are open night and day. Thanks for listening, and may God bless you.

0: car sitting next to my nephew playing on his Etch-a-Sketch pad. 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
2: To say it exploded feels like an understatement. Video footage from last Thursday night's failed rocket launch by Blue Origin in Florida was a mushroom cloud. Amazingly, the space company says that no one was hurt.

The race for space is heating up, literally. Billionaires like Jeff Bezos, who owns Blue Origin, and Elon Musk, who owns SpaceX, see profits to be made in space. Regarding last week's incident, the U.S. military says they are investigating what happened. Blue Origin called it a very rough day and vows to rebuild. No human beings were consumed by this fiery blast because none were present. Yet there is a fire that will consume each and every one of us if we are not found in Christ. He is the one who endured the wrath of God and lives eternally to save all who are united to him by faith. Welcome to Haven Today. I'm David Wolin, sharing the great story that's all about Jesus. And at the start of this new week, we're continuing our series, How Jesus Feels About You. Last week, we heard a conversation with pastor and author Dane Ortlund about his recently released book, The Heart of Jesus, and we'll get a little more time with Dane today again, but the majority of the program will focus on a couple of moments in the life of Jesus where we see his compassion ignited. Although, I'll tell you, there are many such incidents in the Gospels, and Dane points out that Christ's compassion may be the most frequent emotion we see Jesus expressing. And I know that might sound a little off. What's the primary emotion we see in Jesus? How could it not be love, right? But compassion is love in action. Compassion is what the loving heart feels when it sees another suffering. Compassion feels what another broken heart feels, and then it rushes to help. The help itself is called mercy. The emotion behind it is compassion. And the people who received the time and attention of Jesus largely received that compassion. And this is incredibly relevant to you and me. We need to see, and we need to understand this in a new light. So stick around. That's what's coming. But today is also the first day of June, which means it's the first day of the final month of Haven's fiscal year. I've been thinking and praying about how to talk about this month. My desire is simply to be an open book. That's true for me personally in the different relationships God has placed into my life, but at a distance and even across the airwaves, that includes you. Most days, I'm sure you know this, Haven has a resource that we're offering. Right now, it's Dane Ortlund's book, The Heart of Jesus. But listeners who order and buy resources, that isn't actually what makes Haven Today possible. We're not a store. We're a ministry devoted to spotlighting the Lord Jesus Christ before the eyes and ears of millions. And God uses this ministry like a beacon of light in the storms of life that invites countless listeners to draw near and to be anchored in him. And all that is only possible because there are people, many of them, with a deep sense of connection to Haven, a warm heart toward this ministry, a desire to be a part of it, to keep this good work going. And so we're afloat today because of the heartfelt generosity of people like you. The deadline is June 30th. And we're now in a campaign that needs to cover the remaining annual budget amount. We started this month with a $765,000 need. And if you're connected to our social media and other communications, that's the number you'll be seeing or already have seen. But already we've made some progress. A handful of generous donations came in to help us with an initial boost. And today the current need is actually down to $575,000. That's amazing. And after 92 years of ministry, this is familiar territory for Haven. That kind of number may sound big, but it's doable if every listener who loves this ministry responds as the Lord leads. And I don't, even for a second, want to forget who it is that provides. For you, for me, for Haven as a ministry, it's the Lord, and we're going to give him credit ahead of time for however he decides to meet the need. But today, could I ask you to respond prayerfully? Would you stand with Haven and point with us to our only hope, the Lord Jesus? 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And now with that, we'll turn our attention to Christ and his heart for us. Here's Chris Tomlin with Jesus Loves Me.

0: The song is Jesus Loves Me by Chris Tomlin. Obviously not the children's song we all know, but it's not only for young ones, it's for all God's children. And this is Haven Today. I'm David Wolin. We're going to continue talking about the heart of Jesus today and specifically what that means for you and me, for all who are in Christ. And not only that, it's also for those not yet in Christ, who are still today unreconciled to God through Christ. Do they need to know the heart of Jesus? Of course they do. After all, when Jesus entered this world, who was it he gave his attention to? The tax collectors and sinners, the demon-possessed, the suffering and outcasts and rejects of society. And why them? Well, all three synoptic gospels capture what Jesus said when he was confronted with this question. Why was a respected rabbi consorting with such people, let alone giving them his attention and his priority? In Matthew 9, verse 12, Jesus responds to the criticism with this: "Those who are well have no need of a physician, but those who are sick. Go and learn what this means. I desire mercy and not sacrifice, for I came not to call the righteous, but sinners." He's quoting there from the Old Testament prophet Hosea, who, by the way, foreshadows the Messiah in a remarkable way. Hosea was called by God to marry an unfaithful woman named Gomer, who would desert him to go and live the life of a prostitute. God told Hosea that she would do this, and he called Hosea to show her love, to go searching for her and bring her back. Hosea showers her with steadfast love and faithfulness, the very one who was unfaithful to him. Hosea did not avail himself of the punishments the law prescribed for an adulterous spouse. Instead, he shows mercy, and mercy flows from a heart of compassion. So what does Jesus do? He comes and seeks out the Gomers of this world, both literally and spiritually. And in that sense, we are all Gomer. We are all the unfaithful spouse. You don't have to have committed adultery to have an adulterous heart. Marriage, as God designed on earth, is a beautiful but temporary picture pointing to the eternal reality for which we were created by God and for which the bridegroom, the Lord Jesus, came to earth to redeem us for and then to present to himself purified, holy, and radiant. Our God deserves our faithful, steadfast love, but we are born adulterous. That's why Jesus came. We didn't find our way to him. He came for us like Hosea, and now he calls us to come to him and go with him. Is there a day of judgment coming? Yes, there is. Jesus spoke about that reality often. He is the one who will judge every person who has ever lived. Hell does exist. Jesus says this is what awaits those who are not reconciled to God by faith in him, and if we brush that aside, we'd be attempting to put our hand over the mouth of Christ, so to speak. Perish that thought. But the day of judgment has not yet come. Today, Jesus stands with his hands open and inviting us to come, and his heart is beating with compassion. And for me personally, in my interview with Dane Ortlund, who wrote the best-selling Gentle and Lowly, and more recently, The Heart of Jesus, this picture is the single most salient one that has stuck with me. You know how it is when you read a book, there's a lot of good things in it, but often there's one big idea that just seems to loom large in your heart and mind afterward. This is it for me. The heart of Jesus is so big and beats with so much compassion that when he sees the suffering and the hurting and the wounded and the hopeless, he rushes to them. He upsizes his mercy, as it were, to meet the depth of the suffering and hurt. Maybe a little like when an emergency vehicle gets a call. You know, you're driving on the road next to an ambulance. They're rolling along just like you, but suddenly their lights and siren go on and the driver hits the accelerator. Someone is in need. And so it is with Jesus, but obviously with some caveats. His compassionate response is immediate, but Jesus is not at our beck and call either. Sometimes it is the wisdom and will of God to wait. Sometimes, like Job, we're in a season of severe testing and waiting on the Lord. Sometimes God is going to do something that we can't see, like in John 11, when Jesus' friend Lazarus gets sick. Jesus does not immediately rush to heal him. Lazarus dies, in this case, so that Jesus could raise him back up again. But the disciples don't understand that. Why would Jesus delay multiple days before going? Jesus tells them, "Lazarus has died, and for your sake, I am glad that I was not there, so that you may believe. But let us go to him." This is a longer passage. I won't teach through all of it, but I do want to draw out a couple of things. One, God may allow us to suffer for a time. When we go through a dark valley and it doesn't feel like he's with us, we're tempted to believe that our cries to him are falling on deaf ears. And this is when we need to take a fresh look at a story like this one. Jesus had a purpose. And when he arrived, he wasn't stoic or unmoved. This is something else we need to see. Mary, the sister of Lazarus, comes to Jesus, and it says, starting in John 11, verse 33, when Jesus saw her weeping, and the Jews who had come with her also weeping, he was deeply moved in his spirit and greatly troubled, and he said, "Where have you laid him?" They said to him, "Lord, come and see." Jesus wept. So the Jews said, "See how he loved him." Was Jesus going to raise Lazarus from the grave? Yes. Was he going to see his friend again momentarily? Yes. So why was Jesus weeping? It's because his heart is moved by pain and grief and tears. He feels deeply what Mary and the others are feeling. So do not believe for a second that the heart of Jesus is cold or unkind or unmoved by our tears, that he's uncaring when you feel alone in the dark. When you call out to him in faith, don't believe for a second that his ear is deaf and his heart is unmoved. There are valleys through which we all must walk. And it's one thing to speak with confidence about it when it's not happening at the moment. It's quite another when it is happening. And it's yet another still when it's all over, and when you've seen the faithfulness of God vindicated, when the Lord has again come near to you and dried your tears. And no one does that better or more faithfully than Jesus does. Now, as the series progresses this week, we'll be hearing how God's word points us to the happiness of Jesus and to what our fellowship looks like through Christ with the Father and the Spirit. These and so many other glorious thoughts are going to lift up our hearts as believers. I'm looking forward to this so, so much. But today, I thought it might be helpful to hear once again where the impetus, where the inspiration for this series came from originally. And so, if you missed this last week, I want you to hear now just a little section from my first interview, the first section of my conversation with Dane Ortlund about his book. The Heart of Jesus, How He Really Feels About You. And when I saw that title roll across my desk, I picked it up and thought, that is titled so well. It almost doesn't need any extra description, but I would love to hear you expand on that core idea a little bit, just to help us open up this whole topic. Take us in.
1: Thank you, David. I think that it is very, very important for us to be real clear as believers on the person of Christ. Mm-hmm. Truly God, truly man, etc. It's really important for us as believers to be clear on the work of Christ, mm-hmm. what he has done in his life, death, resurrection, his current intercession. But it's easy for us to neglect, at least it has been in my life, not only the person and the work, but who he is as a man, the God-man, but as a man with an inner life. And yeah. how he engages and thinks about, and I'm not embarrassed to say, and feels about his people, which is his brothers and sisters, or his body parts, actually, if we take the language yeah. of 1 Corinthians 12 and other places. And I think we might sometimes be a little bit bashful or a little bit reluctant to talk about how Christ feels about us or his heart, because yeah. we don't want to be irreverent. And that's yeah. a good motive. We do not want to be irreverent, and we do want to esteem him as the glorious Prince of Heaven, and so on. But there's a message there in the Bible and in the New Testament for us and for our comfort that the Puritans talked about 400 years ago, and Edwards talked about 300 years ago, and Warfield talked about 200 years ago, and others that has been neglected in my own life and ministry. So I was just thinking and writing myself clear with that.
0: No, that's interesting, Dane. But I was thinking, after having just read this book afresh before our interview today, about how every good sermon begins with the Spirit of God, applying the Word of God afresh and working in our hearts. And I would expect, and I think I've heard this from you more than once, that that's essentially what happened before you sat down to write this book, that the Lord was doing something in your life, in your heart, that resulted in you writing this book. So would you mind just expanding on that a little bit? Take us back to that moment in your life.
1: Anything I ever write or preach or teach is not theoretical. I can't. I mean, the only thing I can ever say is out of my own lived experience of it. I mean, that's all I have. And certainly that was true with that little project on Christ's heart. I read a book by the Puritan Thomas Goodwin in the early 2013 called The Heart of Christ Who is in Heaven for Sinners Who are on Earth. The burden of the book was, I'm going to put this in our language, not Goodwin's, hey, Christians, stop thinking that just because Jesus is way up high in heaven now, that he's more removed and distant in his compassion for you than he was for the disciples when they were leaning on his chest. You are closer to his heart than John was when John was actually physically hugging him. And that was the burden of Goodwin's book. And I didn't know that. I did not know that you could talk about Christ and his endless heart of compassion for us at our worst, and that you could talk in that way and not be a theological liberal. I didn't know that. And so, I mean, Goodwin and the Puritans, they also believe in, as I do, the wrath of God, the justice of God, an eternal hell, and all these truths that are there in the scripture, including on the lips of Jesus in the Gospels. But those are the guys who, against the backdrop of the harder doctrines and truths about God, what they celebrated most and talked most about, Goodwin and Sibbes and Bunyan and

0: and Bunyan and Owen and others, was the love of God and the comforts of the gospel for sinners.
1: Yeah. You talk at the very beginning of the book about how, I think it was through Charles Spurgeon, and maybe you and your dad are having a conversation, but he said something about the inner life, the emotional life of the Savior, and the one place in the Bible where this shows up. So let's focus in a little bit more on that statement, that little cluster of verses at the very end of Matthew 11, and what it is that opens up to us.
0: Yeah, and he says he's gentle and lowly in heart. Okay, it's not the only thing Christ says about himself. Right beforehand, there's this soaring theology of who is enabled to know Christ in the couple of verses right beforehand. And the couple of paragraphs right before that, Jesus is walking around pronouncing woes on Chorazin and Bethsaida, which we don't use the word W-O-E today. What he's effectively saying is, go to hell. I mean, what he's saying is you are on your way to an eternal destruction if you do not repent. That's the Christ who says, but now let me tell you what my heart is. And we know from the scripture, both Old Testament and New, the heart is not our life of felt emotion only. The heart in both Old Testament and New is the headquarters of who you are as a person. It's what you daydream about. It's what you are. It's what you are living for. It's what you love most. And so in the Bible, the heart, yes, feels, the heart thinks, the heart wills, the heart decides, the heart does all manner of things. It's your motivation headquarters. And when Jesus talks about what his own deepest inner motivation headquarters is, he says it is not what we experience if we want to go shake a politician's hand. Namely, you got to get through a bunch of lines of security, and then you might have a passing moment where he or she gives you the time of day just briefly before they are whisked off because they matter and we don't. Yeah. Rather, Jesus Christ, 10 million times better than the best politician, Jesus Christ is the most accessible and approachable person in the universe, despite being at the same time the most exaltedly, gloriously beautiful, resplendent, wonderful, brilliant person in the universe at the same time. Mm. One of the great ones of the past said, the way his arms are open wide, were open wide on the cross, remains his posture ever after to embrace those who come to him. So he has strong arms of love. And actually, the theology of the Bible is, once he hugs you one time, you cannot ever squirm your way. Messy as we are, fickle as we cannot ever squirm our way out of his grasp. And that's deeply comforting.
1: It is. It is. Dane Ortlund, thank you for being with us on Haven Today.
0: A joy to be with you, David.
1: This is Haven Today. I'm David Wolin. Two quick reminders as we close today. Haven's fiscal year is on the horizon, June 30th. And so I'm asking Haven listeners, those who give regularly, those who give once in a while, or maybe never have, let me ask you, has the Lord touched your heart through Haven? Would you come and be part of what God is doing? There's a remainder of $575,000 left to cover before that deadline, and generosity may look different depending on what the Lord has given to you. So please pray about what you might be called to give, and we'll trust the Lord together to work out the details. And in the meantime, you can get Dane Ortlund's book, The Heart of Jesus, as our thank you for your gift. 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I'm David Wolin. Won't you come back again next time? We'll be keeping it all about Jesus. It's The Great Story, here on Haven Today.

0: concept of friendship. 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Friends love at all times. It may seem easier to let someone choose your friends, but friendship may just be a process that changes us and welcomes others to discover the person God is making us to be. Let's learn from Jesus, who wants to be our friend, and then follow his example on our way to being someone's best friend. 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
1: We've got a grand puppy, Boots, and when he tilts his little head, he's curious. He sees something. He's not sure what it is, but he wants to find out what it is. And so the question is, does anybody look at your marriage and go, what do they have?
2: 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I remember the first time I met Barbara and Dennis Rainey. I remember tilting my head thinking, I want that.
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2: It's the gospel.
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4: So there I was at the airport in a foreign country. I breathed a sigh of relief that none of my pocket change raised any alarms. But when I put my hand in my pocket, I realized my passport was missing. My brief moment of security clearance satisfaction turned to panic as I quickly looked everywhere. I mean, I checked every pocket I had, looked on the floor, looked on the conveyor, but my flood of worst-case scenarios was stopped instantly the moment I saw a security officer hold up my passport and call out my name. You see, without that passport, there was no hope of entering the country. Not even my plane ticket could get me in. How far do you think I would have gotten by standing at the gate and saying, but you don't understand, I'm a good person? Silly, right? But many people seem to think they'll be able to get into heaven with that argument. Jesus said there is only one way into heaven, and he is the door. Are you absolutely sure he'll call you by name and allow you to enter? If not, call and talk to someone more about it. 888-NEED-HIM. That's 888-NEED-HIM, or chat live with someone now at needhim.org.
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6: God gives each one of us a purpose in life because we are created as his children. He does have a will and a purpose and a plan for our life. And if you'll examine the scriptures, God is a God of purpose, a God of plans, and one who pursues the fulfillment of those plans in people's lives. That person who is walking by faith is going to experience the favorable hand of God because God desires to pour out his blessings. That's the favorable hand of God.
7: A big pay raise, a healthy baby, a good report from the doctor. These are obvious blessings from God. But as we'll see today on In Touch, the teaching ministry of Dr. Charles Stanley, hardship or obstacles can also be signs of God's favor. Sound strange? Stay with us and hear how to recognize the favorable hand of the Lord.
6: All of us who are believers know in our heart that God loves us. Now we know that first of all because the Bible says it. And secondly, there are times when we feel it. But oftentimes God's children do not feel that God loves them, and therefore they say, well, I know that sometimes he does, but oftentimes I'm not sure. And all of us would like to feel like that we are walking in the favorable sight of God and that we have His favorable hand toward us. And there is a passage of Scripture that I believe gives us the characteristics of a person who is indeed walking and who is receiving and who is experiencing the favorable hand of God. All of us would like to experience that, and I believe we can. So I want you to turn, if you will, to Nehemiah. And I want us to look at the second chapter, but I want to give you a little background of what's happening here. You'll recall that under Nebuchadnezzar, many of the Jews were taken from Jerusalem over to Babylon, and they were made slaves. Well, one of these was a person by the name of Nehemiah, and he is now the cupbearer of the king, not Nebuchadnezzar, but Artaxerxes. And so he's lived through a period of time of captivity. And being the cupbearer of the king, he has a special relationship to him. And while he is serving, the scripture says that his brother and some others came from Jerusalem and told him about what was happening in Jerusalem. That is, that the walls were torn down as a result of the captivity, the gates were broken, and the enemies were just pilfering the place. In fact, it was in great despair. The people were despairing, and they're continually fearful of the enemy. So when he hears this, the Bible says he begins to fast and pray for several months, and then he comes into the king. And if you'll notice, the 11th verse of this first chapter says, O Lord, I beseech thee, may thine ear be attentive to the prayer of thy servant and the prayer of thy servants who delight to revere thy name, and make thy servant successful today, and grant him compassion before this man. Now, I was the cupbearer to the king. Now, what happens in this second chapter, in these first 8 verses I want us to notice here, this is his coming before the king and making his request. And the title of this message is The Favorable Hand of the Lord. Listen to what he says in verse 1. Now, it came about in the month Nisan, that in the 20th year of King Artaxerxes, that wine was before him, and I took up the wine and gave it to the king. Now, I had not been sad in his presence. So on this particular day, the king said to him, Why is your face sad, though you are not sick? This is nothing but sadness of heart. And notice how Nehemiah responded. He said, Then I was very much afraid. And I said to the king, Let the king live forever. Why should my face not be sad when the city, the place of my father's tombs, lies desolate and its gates have been consumed by fire? Then the king said to me, What would you request? So I prayed to the God of heaven. Now listen, this is one of those quick ripcord kind of prayers. You do it instantly in an emergency. Now there's nothing wrong with those as long as that's not the only kind of prayer you're doing. And if you'll notice before this, in this first chapter, he spent months fasting and praying. So if you believe in short-term prayers, then if you want them answered, there better be some long-term prayers that precede them. So he said, So I prayed to the God of heaven, and I said to the king, If it please the king, and if your servant has found favor before you, send me to Judah, to the city of my father's tombs, that I may rebuild it. Then the king said to me, the queen sitting beside him, How long will your journey be, and when will you return? So it pleased the king to send me, and I gave him a definite time. And I said to the king, If it please the king, let letters be given me for the governors of the provinces beyond the river, that they may allow me to pass through until I come to Judah. And a letter to Asaph, the keeper of the king's forest, that he may give me timber to make beams for the gates of the fortress, which is by the temple, for the wall of the city, and for the house to which I will go. And the king granted them to me because the good hand of my God was upon me. Now, I want us to think in terms of God's favorable hand upon us. God loves everybody, and He loves His children, I think, in a very special way. I don't believe God is prejudiced toward anyone. He has intimates, that is, anyone who is willing to build an intimate relationship with Him, He has an intimate relationship with them. But God, because He's a God of love, desires to show His favor toward His children. That is, He desires to show His goodness. He desires to express His goodness. He desires to give to us everything we need, everything we desire that fits His will and purpose for our life. So He is a good God, the Bible says. He is a loving God. And I think Nehemiah put it in such a beautiful way when he says, the good hand of my God was upon me. That he says, the favorable hand of God was upon me. And so as I look through this book and read this scripture over and over and over again, asking myself this question, what is it in a man's life and what is it in his relationship to God that he could say, the good hand of my God is upon me, that God has a favorable hand toward me? Because I think all of us would like to feel that and sense that we are favored by God. Doesn't mean we are better than someone else. Doesn't mean that we are more loved than someone else. But it means that God works in your life and my life, that it's very evident that He has favored us. That is, that He is expressing His goodness and expressing His love toward us. Well, I think there are a number of things, and if you're wise, you'll jot them all down. For the simple reason that the truth is, all of us want to feel the favor and the goodness of God upon our life. Well, one of the first things that I noticed in the life of Nehemiah is this, that here was a man who lived with a definite purpose in mind. For example, he was the cupbearer of the king, not out of his own choosing, more than likely, because he'd become a slave there in Babylon, but he had been willing to serve the king. And so it had a very definite purpose at that time in his life, and it was, of course, to be the best cupbearer he could possibly be and bear witness of his God, Jehovah. Not only that, when he heard the news of what was happening in Jerusalem and how the gates were burned and the city walls were torn down and the people of God were a reproach, and what we don't realize oftentimes is what the nationalistic spirit of those Jews was. I mean, they were the people of God. They were the chosen people of God. They recognized, they believed that they were the descendants of Abraham, God's friend. And so they saw themselves as a particular, peculiar people, even as God says that they were. And so he was struck and awed by what was happening. And the scripture says he set about to fast and to pray. And his purpose became to do something about the condition of the nation of Israel. That is, especially the holy city. The walls broken down, the gates burned, left them absolutely open to all kinds of attacks of their enemy. And so he purposed in his heart to do something about it. Now he set out to pray, to ask for God to give him wisdom and direction. And it's very evident and very clear that God gave him that direction because of what he does. But here was a man who had a very definite purpose, and he set out to accomplish that purpose. As the slave, the cupbearer to the king, he was good at that. He did it well. When God gave him a different purpose, he did that well. When we say purpose, we don't mean that it has to be some Christian vocation necessarily, as preaching or as a missionary or music or whatever it might be, though all of those are calls of God. But God gives each one of us a purpose in life because we are created as His children. He does have a will and a purpose and a plan for our life. And if you'll examine the scriptures, God is a God of purpose, a God of plans, and one who pursues the fulfillment of those plans in people's lives. So if I should ask you, what is your purpose today? What is it you're trying to accomplish? What sense of direction do you have? Now, if you have no purpose in life, and you're just sort of floating through, doing the best you can with no sense of direction, nothing you want to accomplish, and no divine purpose. That is, no sense of godly purpose and godly direction and somehow allowing God to use you in some fashion. Then why should you expect the favorable hand of God to be upon you? It is very clear, here's the man who lived with a definite purpose in mind. And he said, the good hand of my God is upon me. The favorable hand of God is upon me. The second characteristic I noticed in his life was this, that here is a man in whose life prayer is a priority. If we want the favorable hand upon us, the favorable hand of God, we're going to have to be men and women of prayer. Because you see, it's men and women of prayer who are listening to God, who are sensitive to God, who are building an intimate relationship with God. And so when He speaks, they're able to hear. And so when something rises in the life and then there is a challenge, what is their first response? Not to run to their friends. Their first response is as his was, and that is, he said, he set aside days of fasting and praying, and for several months, this is what he did. If we want the favorable hand of God upon us, what is it that God wants from us most of all? He wants an intimate relationship, not service. Service is a result of that. An intimate relationship, building a relationship with us, whereby what? He desires and is able to pour out those extra blessings. His favorable hand is upon us. He was a person in whose life prayer was a priority. The third thing I want you to notice about him is this, that his was the pathway of faith. Here's a man who was governed by his faith in God. And if you'll think about what happens here, he's fasting and praying for several months and asking the Lord to give him direction, what to do. Somewhere in that season of prayer and fasting, God said to Nehemiah, Nehemiah, you're the person that I want to go to Jerusalem and rebuild the walls and the gates. Well, I can imagine that Nehemiah must have said, well, you want me to go? How am I going to go when I'm a slave? When Artaxerxes, the king, all he has to do is to speak his mind and my head is gone. And how am I going to get him to let me leave his service and go back to my people? How long is it going to take? And what is he going to say? And how am I going to do it? So he must have had 1,000 questions. That's why for several months he spent time fasting and praying. What was God doing in this period of time? Building his faith, establishing within him the continuous reminder that his promises to Abraham and Isaac and Jacob, his promises to the nation of Israel were covenant promises that God would somehow, miraculously, in some way, he would fulfill those promises. And he knew it was not the will of God for the holy of holy cities to be in such distress. So several months he prayed and fasted and waited upon God and listened. And so what happens? And you'll notice what he said. He said in this 11th verse of the first chapter, he says, now, O Lord, I beseech thee, may thine ear be attentive to the prayer of thy servant and the prayer of thy servants who delight to revere thy name. Make thy servant successful today. Grant him compassion before this man. Now, how do I know he walked in there with faith? Simply this, because of what he requested. When he walks in, of course, the Bible says that he looked a little sad. And so the king said to him, now, you're not physically sick. So what's wrong, Nehemiah? That this is something in your emotions. And so he said, well, and then he just let it fly, which a cupbearer would never do. He just said, well, and notice how he said it. He said, if you'll notice in verse 3, he says, let the king live forever. Why should my face not be sad? Now, that's rather courageous. Why should not my face be sad when the city, the place of my father's tombs, lies desolate and the gates have been consumed by fire? Now, he didn't say this because the previous king, he is the one who did it. He didn't say that. He's wise enough not to say. He said, why should I not be sad? He says, my people, they're living in a desolate position. Then so the king said to him, well, what would you request? Now, why would the king respond so quickly and so affirmatively? Because for days and weeks and months, this man had been on his face before God, crying out to God. He walked in there believing that the God who sent him in there to make the request is the God who said to him, Nehemiah, I'm going to send you to Jerusalem, you to do the work. If God said to him, I'm going to send you there, then God would have to assume the responsibility for making all those things possible. He wouldn't have walked in there making those kind of requests if he'd not been on his knees crying out to God and God assuring him that his God who sent him also would provide every single need that he had. Here was a man who said, the favorable hand of God is upon me. Why? Because he was a man with a purpose in his life. And he was a man who knew how to pray and talk to God. And he was a man who was willing to trust God for every single need, trust him for his divine protection, and trust him for every single thing he needed. Besides that, he was walking into a situation that I don't see any evidence in Scripture that he had all that skill and knowledge and know-how to get this done. He just knew that if God sent him, God would make it happen. If we want the favorable hand of God upon us, we must learn to walk by faith. We must trust God because, you see, our faith says more about what we believe about God than probably any other aspect of our life. If we believe that God is who he says he is, then whatever he tells us to do, we'll be willing to do it because we can trust him. If God is not trustworthy, what kind of a God is he? If he is a trustworthy God, a faithful God, a God who is reliably there when he says, I'll always be there, never leave you nor forsake you. Every single promise that he's given, he says, you can do all things through Christ who will strengthen you. Your God will supply all of your needs according to his riches and glory in Christ Jesus. That person who is walking by faith is going to experience the favorable hand of God because God desires to pour out his blessings. And as Paul says, he'll do more abundantly than you and I expect or think. That's the favorable hand of God. He's a man of faith. He's the man who's willing to trust the Lord for whatever the need may be. Then I think there's another principle here, another characteristics of the person who certainly experiences the favorable hand of God, and that's this, that the bottom line, the principle that governs their life is the principle of obedience. Now, I'm sure that when God said to Nehemiah, when he began to talk about the condition of Israel, the nation of Israel, and God, he was probably saying, Lord, send somebody to rebuild the wall, somebody to rebuild the gates. And God began to talk to him about himself. He probably said, well, Lord, how am I going to do that? And probably argued with God as Moses did, and probably like all of us do when God challenges us to do something that we don't quite understand how it's going to work out. But as God began to work in his heart, he was committed to be absolutely obedient. If we want the favorable hand of God upon us, if we want him to be able to pour out his blessings upon us unhindered by something within us, then we must learn to walk in obedience to him, leaving the consequences to him. That's why you can never separate faith and obedience. You can't separate them. Here's the reason. If I obey God and leave the consequences to him, it means I'm going to trust him to handle the results of my obedience. If I really and truly trust him, I'm going to do what he requires me to do. So here's a man whose life is characterized by obedience, willing to do the tough thing, willing to do the difficult thing, willing to do what seemingly was the impossible thing, willing to do what he probably felt very unqualified and untrained to do. But if God said do it, he was willing to do it, and as a result, he could say to those men with whom he spoke there in the very beginning, the favorable hand of God is upon me. Now listen, the favorable hand of God has been poured out in all of our lives at different times. Did you stop to think, wow, how God blessed me? God had to do this. Only God could have arranged this. Wow, God is personally involved in my life. He is excited about what's going on inside of me. Did you stop to praise him and thank him and give him glory and honor and give him all the credit? You want the favorable hand of God poured out in your life? Then the recognition that he's the source and the recognition and praise and honor that belongs to him, that's a vital part of keeping the flow in your life and my life. I want to ask you today in Jesus' name, just take God at his word and accept the fact that he loves you and that the best that he has to offer, his full hands, are ready to be poured out to those who will allow him to do so by positioning themselves with these characteristics. A purpose, prayer, faith, industriousness, obedience, recognizing the part that pain has, working together with others, being willing to pay whatever price is necessary, looking to him always, giving him the credit and the honor and the glory. It's yours for the asking.
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7: 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Believers know better than to be self-centered. So how do we so easily fall into that trap? 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
14: If you drift from God's Word, you drift away from God's will, purpose, plan, and character in your life. When you start drifting away from that, what you've done, you've drifted into the spirit of Antichrist, because you're going to act out those ideas and conduct and conversation that's anti-Jesus. We got to walk above it. And people say, well, I don't understand all that. And after all, look what everybody else is doing. Well, look what everybody else is doing. It's the world system. The world system is anti-Christ. And in our own country, you see more of that than ever before. Isn't it interesting that the more wealthy we become oftentimes, the more sufficient and the more adequate we become, we don't need Him. And so if I don't need Him and I have become materialistic, materialism in its essence is anti-Christ, because if I'm materialistic, my mind, soul, very being is wrapped up in how much more can I get, whatever it takes. It's all back to self. Me, myself, and I, and my security is all wrapped up in me. Then the truth is, the Bible makes it clear, our security is wrapped up in our personal relationship with Jesus Christ. And the truth is, if you find yourself consumed by getting more and having more of this and having more of that, and little thoughts about Jesus, not thinking about how can I walk in His way and trust in Him and follow His will, that very spirit of Antichrist is subtle, but it is very, very, very destructive.
7: Visit us at intouch.org to learn more about living godly in an ungodly world. 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
15: 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It's a biblical concept. 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
16: With SRN News, I'm Jason Walker. Florida Attorney General James Uthmeyer says that state filing a first-in-the-nation lawsuit against OpenAI, alleging deceptive practice and harm to residents from ChatGPT.
17: We're here to announce that we recently filed a monumental civil lawsuit against Sam Altman and ChatGPT for endangering our kids and deceiving parents into believing that this application is safe for use. It's clearly not. People are getting hurt, parents are getting deceived, and they need to pay for it.
16: Artificial intelligence company Anthropic moving toward going public on Wall Street. Latest chapter in its rise from a little-known research lab to one of the leading AI companies, currently valued at $965 billion. NVIDIA has unveiled a powerful new chip to bring advanced artificial intelligence to Windows laptops and desktops. These super chips will be powering new personal computer models from brands like Microsoft and Dell and set to roll out in the fall. Britain's economy is under pressure, and some leaders are beginning to point a lot of fingers, this time at Brexit, as well as British voters. But critics say they are missing the big picture.
13: Conservative analysts note the UK's economic growth since 2017 has roughly matched or exceeded parts of Europe, with Germany lagging behind. They argue stagnation across the region stems from high regulation, costly energy policies, and heavy spending, not Brexit alone, and say recovery may hinge on lower taxes and pro-growth reforms. Ken Lorman reporting.
16: And this is SRN News. What political issues do you hear about when you're in church?
18: According to the latest poll from the Pew Research Center, abortion is the topic that most often comes up in a sermon these days. 35% of regular churchgoers say they've heard a message about it in the last few months. Israel is the second most common political or social issue to be addressed from the pulpit. 34% have heard about that. Next comes homosexuality, immigration, and the war in Iran. Michael Harrington reporting.
16: At least four states have adopted laws this year making it a crime to disrupt worship services, a reaction to a high-profile protest in a Minnesota church. Now, the Republican lawmakers sponsoring most of that legislation say those gathering at sacred sanctuaries deserve protection beyond, well beyond, what existing trespassing laws now provide. This is SRN News. Now, doctors quick to point out this is not a cure. However, overall, the news is promising for those who are battling pancreatic cancer. Correspondent Donna Warder reports on a pill that's helping some patients.
19: A new study has found that a pill called Darixonrasib is helping people with advanced pancreatic cancer live longer. Researchers at the University of California, Los Angeles, say the drug blocks a mutated protein that fuels tumor growth in more than 90% of pancreatic cancer cases. Dr. Zev Weinberg, who led the study, says the daily pills nearly double survival time, a median of 13.2 months, and with fewer side effects compared to additional chemotherapy. The findings are in the New England Journal of Medicine and were presented Sunday at the American Society for Clinical Oncology meeting in Chicago. I'm Donna Water.
16: More details at srnnews.com.
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of sites dedicated to helping single people find someone to fall in love with. What if there was a service that would just help you find friends? You might fill out a questionnaire asking about hobbies, likes and dislikes, favorite movies, and even the food you don't like. Would you use a service like this? God simplified the

0: 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Hi, this is Bill Meyer. You know, most of us tend to avoid having difficult conversations, especially when it comes to sensitive issues like disagreeing with a spouse, confronting sin, or even sharing the gospel with someone. 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

In Psalm 34, verse 4, the Bible says, "I sought the Lord, and He answered me, and He delivered me from all my fears."

0: God helps those who ask for help. It's not a new idea. He's helped others. He'll help you. When weary, he'll get you where you need to go. When sad, he listens. He's in the business of delivering hope and making you feel at home in his presence. Stop running. Start resting. Call his name. We all walk this journey. We all need this reminder. 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
1: With SRN News, I'm Jason Walker. There are new developments in the trial of the Charlie Kirk shooting suspect. Jennifer King has the story.
2: In Provo, Utah, defense attorneys for the man accused of killing Charlie Kirk had hoped to keep portions of a preliminary hearing closed during a presentation of evidence. But Judge Tony Graff ruled that the July hearings will be open to the media and the public. The judge says the defense hadn't shown the hearings would prevent Tyler Robinson from getting a fair trial.
3: Much of the evidence the state indicated it intends to offer during the preliminary hearing is already in the public arena.
2: Robinson's charged with aggravated murder and other crimes in the September 10th assassination of the Turning Point USA co-founder. Prosecutors say they intend to seek the death penalty. I'm Jennifer King.
1: Trump administration taking new steps to tighten visa policy.
4: The Trump administration is scaling back visa processing operations across Africa as part of a broader effort to strengthen immigration enforcement and tighten screening standards. Under a new State Department plan, nearly 50 embassies and consulates that currently process visas will be consolidated into 20 regional hubs. Administration officials say the move will better focus resources, improve vetting, and help prevent visa overstays. The changes will also maintain services for American citizens overseas. Willie Nelson, The White House.
1: We are learning more now about an accident recently. Court records show that a bus driver accused of causing a fatal chain reaction crash in Virginia had been cited twice for speeding in the last 2 years. 48-year-old Jing Shandong of Staten Island, New York, had been charged with 5 counts of involuntary manslaughter, 1 count of reckless driving. The crash early Friday morning on I-95 killed 5 people, injured dozens more. This is SRN News.
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0: John Reddick and The Way on Moody Radio. Hi, this is Bill Meyer with some great food for thought from the ministry Women of Faith. They say transformation begins when truth replaces the lie.
1: If you would describe us as the station that's your go-to listening option, then we might be at the beginning or middle of a spiritual partnership. 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Our help is always arrived by the hand of a great God through the gifts of His family. 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

0: When you get tired of people, when you want to get away, when you're tired of the drama, know this. Jesus loved people and wants you to love them too. But people make mistakes. They say hurtful things. Because we're supposed to live life with people, we can follow the example Jesus set. Spend some time alone, read God's word, pray. And when we experience God's refreshing, we can re-engage with people God told us to love. WLUJ, lifting up Jesus.
1: With SRN News, I'm Jason Walker. President Trump says Israel and Hezbollah agreeing to dial back fighting after he spoke with Israeli Prime Minister Benjamin Netanyahu. He also communicated with the Lebanese militant group through mediators. Israeli forces recently made their deepest incursion into Lebanon in more than 25 years. U.S. has bombed radar and drone sites in Iran. That after Tehran shot down an American drone over the weekend. Iran said it targeted American soldiers in Kuwait with missiles, which the U.S. says it shot down early Monday. United States is scaling back embassies and consulates in Africa.
2: The almost 50 U.S. embassies and consulates that are processing visa applications will be reduced to 20 hubs in the coming weeks. The move continues efforts by the Trump administration to restrict both immigrant and non-immigrant visas and to clamp down on those who travel on temporary visas but then overstay them. The administration has also scaled back on personnel at embassies and consulates around the world. I'm Lisa Dwyer.
1: An upcoming celebration of America's 250th birthday called the Great American State Fair facing challenges. That's because some of the musical guests say they won't be there.
3: Organizers announced Saturday that President Trump himself will headline the event, set to start June 25th on Washington's National Mall. Some artists, like Bret Michaels, the Commodores, and Martina McBride, withdrew over concerns about the event's political ties. Others, including rappers Flo Rida and Vanilla Ice, still plan to perform. Freedom 250 spokesperson Danielle Alvarez emphasized the broader fair that is scheduled from June 25th through July 10th includes an array of exhibits, family-friendly attractions, musical performances, flyovers, and more. Bernie Bennett reporting.
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0: That's Tarion and Testimony on Moody Radio. Hi, this is Bill Meyer with a Christian artist update for you. Singer Ben Fuller recently did an interview with Crosswalk magazine in which he shared about his journey from 14 years of drugs, alcohol, and hopelessness to finding new life in Christ. He also talked about his new collaboration with Tasha Layton, and he offered encouragement to anyone who's struggling with addiction or despair. You can see that video on GodTube.
1: It's medicine for the soul, insight for your future, a deep well of comfort. It can make you wise, give you strength, empower your faith. This product is so revolutionary, it's impacted the decisions of humans for centuries. It's a book of history, poetry, mystery, and prophecy. It speaks to the past and looks to the future. The information it contains brings freedom to anxiety, forgiveness to the bitter, hope to mankind. When reading this book, you'll discover personal rescue, a trustworthy rescuer, and a purpose for being rescued. Study this book, then learn it. Make this book your guide, then follow it. The author of Rescue authored this book. The God who brought life is brought to life in the pages. The inventor of mercy introduces kindness and love, the kind that leaves you assured that you are accepted. If it's been a while, get reintroduced to the Bible, the WLUJ family of stations.
2: Faster than a speeding bullet. The beginings of the modern day comic books got its start in the late 1930s. We've always longed for a hero. But the real origin of superheroes? Jesus. He doesn't wear a mask, has no need of a cape, and green minerals have no effect on him. He came to Earth because mankind couldn't save itself. He taught that, left on our own, we'll begin to think the villain might be the hero. He came to help us discover a better way. God had a plan to rescue mankind before he even created them. He knew there would be an evil that would influence his creation. He knew that without his help, mankind would be destroyed. And while we're making bad decisions, God is reminding us that Jesus already accepted the role of a hero. He's better than the best comic book hero, mightier than an infant from a distant planet, and closer than you might think. Lifting up Jesus, WLUJ.
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0: God made the mountains and let us enjoy them. He made air and invited us to breathe. He created water and welcomed us to drink. He made food and invited us to eat. He made everything that was needed to make everything. He gave and said he loved those who have learned the value of cheerful giving. God encourages those who receive to give because he's always given first. WLUJ, lifting up Jesus.
1: With SRN News, I'm Jason Walker. An appeals court ruling that a Trump administration policy illegally banned transgender troops from military service. The ruling partially is upholding a 2025 ruling by U.S. District Judge Ana Reyes in Washington. It had concluded that President Trump's executive order to exclude transgender soldiers from military service likely violated their, quote, constitutional rights. Well, the Trump administration is tightening visa policies as well as a number of different immigration controls, and some people aren't too happy with it.
2: The Trump administration is scaling back visa processing operations across Africa as part of a broader effort to strengthen immigration enforcement and tighten screening standards. Under a new State Department plan, nearly 50 embassies and consulates that currently process visas will be consolidated into 20 regional hubs. Administration officials say the move will better focus resources, improve vetting, and help prevent visa overstays. The changes will also maintain services for American citizens overseas. Willie Nelson, The White House.
1: Florida is suing OpenAI, alleging very deceptive practices and harm to state residents. More on the story from correspondent Jennifer King.
3: The state of Florida has filed a lawsuit against the makers of ChatGPT, claiming the company deceived users and knowingly unleashed a dangerous product. Florida Attorney General James Uffmeyer.
4: We recently filed a monumental civil lawsuit against Sam Altman and ChatGPT for endangering our kids and deceiving parents into believing that this application is safe for use.
3: In April, Uffmeyer opened a criminal investigation into whether ChatGPT offered advice to the gunman who's charged with
5: those who hope in the Lord will renew their strength. 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

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Is there somebody in your life who's really hurting right now? Well, maybe you could pray for them during this song. This is David Crowder.

0: Elevation Rhythm on Moody Radio. Hi, it's Bill Meyer. 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
2: 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"Not so good," the friend replied. "I'm a little confused." "Why are you confused?" the man asked. 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

0: 2 plus 2?
1: Well, if I had 2 donuts...
0: like these.
1: And if I added 2 more...
0: 4.
1: Good answer.
0: That wasn't so hard.
1: Just needed help in the right direction. That's just like God. He knows we need help.
0: So he gives the right directions.
1: How'd you get so smart?
0: Someone pointed me...
1: in the right direction. Want to share a donut?
0: Can I have the whole donut? I haven't learned fractions yet.
2: 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Lifting up Jesus.
3: With SRN News, I'm Jason Weicker. It is shaping up to be a king-size battle. Florida Attorney General James Uthmeyer says the state is filing a first-in-the-nation suit against OpenAI, alleging deceptive practices and harm to residents from ChatGPT.
4: We're here to announce that we recently filed a monumental civil lawsuit against Sam Altman and ChatGPT for endangering our kids and deceiving parents into believing that this application is safe for use. It's clearly not. People are getting hurt, parents are getting deceived, and they need to pay for it.
3: Artificial intelligence company Anthropic moving toward going public on Wall Street, the latest chapter in its rise from a little-known lab to one of the leading AI companies. It's currently valued at $965 billion. NVIDIA unveiling powerful new chips to bring advanced artificial intelligence to Windows laptops and desktops. Britain's economy under a lot of pressure these days, and some leaders are pointing the finger at Brexit and the voters as well. But a lot of critics throughout Europe say some people are missing the really big picture in Great Britain.
5: Conservative analysts note the UK's economic growth since 2017 has roughly matched or exceeded parts of Europe, with Germany lagging behind. They argue stagnation across the region stems from high regulation, costly energy policies, and heavy spending, not Brexit alone, and say recovery may hinge on lower taxes and pro-growth reforms. Ken Lorman reporting.
3: And this is SRN News.
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8: Faith is being sure of what we hope for, and it is being certain of what we do not see. Because everything you hope for is in the future. And everything in the future, guess what? Bless your clairvoyant. You don't see it, okay? It is a confidence in something not seen. That virtue of being able to trust.

0: And welcome to Focal Point with author and pastor Mike Fabares. I'm Dave Drewy. Do you want to live an inspired Christian life? Do you want your walk with God to take you to new and exciting places? Well, today Pastor Mike will show us the key component of a vibrant relationship with Christ. It's the start of a series in the book of Hebrews called Ambitious Faith, a study we're excited to begin. So let's do that now as we hear about cultivating the core ingredient of the Christian life.
1: We're actually, as you know, some of you know, we always try to divide up the sections of Hebrews into some logical series. And this week, as we get into the 11th chapter, which is a nice segmented chunk of the book of Hebrews, we're entering into what is naturally a topical series, a series that will help us tie together all of these verses in Hebrews 11 into a nice cohesive whole. It is a chapter which is, for many people, the richest and one of the most favorite chapters in all of the book of Hebrews. For some, it's their most favorite chapter in all of the Bible, Hebrews chapter 11. And rightfully so. It is filled with rich and challenging information as we review some of the heroes, if you will, of the Old Testament. It's not only the favorite chapter for a lot of people, it really is one of the most important and urgent chapters for us to ingest. It is desperately needed in today's church, more so in the 21st century American church than I think any other chapter that I can think of that we've covered so far in our series in Hebrews. And to set that tone for you, I want you to turn, before we even get to Hebrews 11, to Revelation chapter 3. And if you know your book of Revelation, if you know the Bible, you know that the second and third chapter of Revelation records the seven postcards, I like to call them, of Christ to the seven churches of Asia Minor. And those churches, they really are reflecting several kinds of churches that exist today. I mean, they were historical churches, obviously, and he was writing them for historical circumstances in those churches. But all of us, at one time or another, in the churches that we've been to, or maybe our own church, we experience different things that correspond to the things that Jesus was concerned about. But if you drop down to verse number 14 in Revelation chapter 3, you'll see that the postcard that I'd like us to look at from Christ is to the church of Laodicea. And even that word, if you're a Sunday school graduate, should bring a little bit of grief to your heart, because you know that Jesus wasn't all too happy with the church at Laodicea. As a matter of fact, it is really one of the most stinging indictments of the churches that are listed here in Revelation chapters 2 and 3. The church of Laodicea. And in verse 15, he says, I know you guys, I know your deeds. This is Revelation 3:15. I know that you are neither cold nor hot. He starts to paint this picture of extremes. And he says, you're not over here, you're not hot, and you're not cold. I wish you were one or the other, which is a surprising statement. I mean, you would think God would say, well, you know, if hot is good and cold is bad, I'd like you to be hot. And yet Jesus says, you get on one side or the other. Go one direction or the other. I just want you here or there. Which is interesting for him to say, because the sinner for him is so repulsive, as we'll find out. He says in verse 16, so because you are lukewarm, that's the stinging descriptive indictment for the church of Laodicea. They're not hot or cold, they're just lukewarm, they're in the middle, they're just status quo. He says, I'm about to spit you out of my mouth. And if you have heard me preach on this before, or you know what this really says, or if you got your Greek New Testament on your lap, you know that spit is really not the word. That's a nice euphemistic translation of the word. The word is really vomit, right, or barf, or I don't know what word you use at your house, blow chunks, whatever it is. It's a gross kind of, you know. He says, I just can't say, it makes me nauseous, Jesus is saying. Because you're not here and you're not here, you're just here. I mean, you're not on fire and you're not going, and you're not turning away from me. You're in church, but your hearts aren't there. I mean, you're not thriving and you're not moving ahead and you're not making full progress, but you know, you still come to church. I mean, you're sitting there waving your ticket to heaven. Oh, I believe in God and you know, I come to church, but you're not on fire. And he said, because you're lukewarm, it makes me nauseous. I just want to spit you guys out, verse 17. And here's why. Because you say in your heart, I'm rich. We've acquired wealth. I don't need a thing. This church is sitting back. They're content. They're spiritually fat and lazy. They sit back and they say, we got it. Now, I don't think that's just a descriptive of their economic status, although historically we see that Laodicea was a rich church, a lot like the American church today compared to the church in Turkey or the church in China or a lot of places in Africa. We are a comfortable church. I mean, we have freedom to practice our Christian religion, if you will, in America. We have the freedom to buy Christian books and Bibles and Christian software. I mean, we've got what we need, and we're economically prosperous. I mean, for the most part, and comparatively with the rest of the world. And he says that, unfortunately, that kind of leaves you guys going, well, I'm okay. And it's certainly because I'm a Christian, I'm spiritually okay. I got my ticket to heaven. And he says, the problem is, as I look down from heaven, he says, I realize, and you need to realize, you don't realize what I realize, and that is that you're wretched. Look at this descriptive in bottom of verse 17. And pitiful, poor, blind, and naked. So Jesus says, I counsel you to buy from me gold, real gold, refined in the fire, so that you can become rich, really rich, and truly prosperous. And this is not economic. That's not his concern, that you're spiritually rich. And I want you to get some white clothes from me to wear so that you can cover your shameful nakedness. Your Christian life is not complete. And I want some salve in your eyes. And I want to rub it in your eyes so that you can really see, because you can't see. These people weren't biologically blind, but they were just spiritually not there. And then he says this, those whom I love, I rebuke and I discipline. So be earnest and repent. Now that's an amazing statement as Jesus writes a letter to a church who sits around feeling spiritually fat and content, and they're waving their ticket to heaven. Well, I believe in God and I go to church. And he goes, you know what, you need to repent. Now look at that. They're not cold, if you will. They're not saying, church, God, don't need it. No, they're there. They're singing their songs, but they're not on fire. They're not moving ahead. They're not moving out of the status quo. And Jesus says, because you're here, you need to repent. Do you see what that implies? That being status quo is sin. That not being on fire for God is sin. And today, unfortunately, people think, well, if I'm in the middle, I'm okay. No, you're really not. And here I often say this, you've heard me say it before, radical Christianity, ambitious faith, as we're going to see in Hebrews 11, that's normative. It is normative Christianity. Unfortunately, what we consider to be normative Christianity, especially in the 21st century church in America, is to Christ repulsive. He doesn't like it. It makes him nauseous. This is not what he'd rather we be out the door and playing golf than to be here and be like, oh, just kind of pat me on the head and tell me what I already believe and just, you know, wave our ticket to heaven. Hey, we all trust in Christ. If that's where you're at, Jesus says, I'm not happy with that. As a matter of fact, it's sin in my eyes, and you need to repent. Most amazing statement in the seven postcards. Here it comes, verse 20. Here I am, Christ said. Here I am. I stand at the door and I knock. If anyone hears my voice and opens the door, man, I'd come in and I'd eat with that person and he with me. It would be great. Now, again, the picture is what? The picture is a church that is meeting together, feeling well off, spiritually well off, fat and rich and everything's cool, and Jesus is outside knocking on the door. I'd love to come into that church, but you know what? I'm not here. I'm not there. I'm not in with you guys. And I'm not in with you guys because you guys are comfortable and satisfied with the status quo. And just, you know, we got salvation. That's all we need. And Jesus said, I'm not even gonna come to worship with those folks. This is a scary passage, isn't it? I mean, you want to go to a church where Christ says, I'm not coming. I'll wait for you in the parking lot, but I'm not coming in. I don't want to be a part of a church like that. He says, you need to listen up. Matter of fact, that's how this postcard ends, verse 22. He who has an ear, let him hear what the Spirit says to the churches. Can you recognize, just at least have it in your mind, that maybe we are in danger of being a status quo church, or worse yet, that you are in danger of being a status quo Christian. And the Bible says that makes God sick. Let's not live there. We need to move on. We need to move up. If we're going to be average Christians and an average church, in God's mind, he says, well, I can't have that. As a matter of fact, radical Christianity, ambitious faith, that's normative stuff. It is a growth and a pattern, a progress of sanctification, as Paul said, from one level of glory to the next level of glory to the next level of glory. It is a conformity, an increasing conformity to the image of Christ. It's an increasing investment in eternity. It's moving onward and upward. And if we're saying, hey, I got saved, isn't it great? Let's go sing a few more songs about it, and maybe I'll get a few nuggets, and maybe the preacher can entertain me for the week. If that's our Christian life, I don't want it. Christ doesn't want it for us. I don't want it to be a status quo church. And God doesn't want you to be a status quo Christian. I heard from a visitor through an intermediary who said, yeah, I brought some friends to church. I said, great, how do they like it? And they said, well, they like the music. It's never good when it starts with that. Pastor said, well, they like the church. So, I like the music, it was good. And of course, I'm waiting. And they said, yeah, they didn't like the preaching. They didn't like the sermon. So, oh, okay, well, why? You know, are you ready for this? The preacher made us turn in our Bibles. And here was the response. I'm quoting it for you. He expects us to know where those books are in the Bible. Now, if you're thinking this is, you know, some person we pulled off of some, I don't know, some like a pagan ranch or something, right? You'd say, well, okay, I understand that. Guy's talking Christian code. He expects everybody to know that. This was not that. This was a regular active attender in another church who wants their church experience at the new church that they're visiting to be like their old church, which is no one's going to make me open up my Bible. No one's going to make me turn in a passage. They're not going to expect that I know where the book of Ephesians is. I mean, come on. What do you want from it? And here was the final word. I'm never going to go back there again. That was the response. Those are always uplifting reports to hear after Easter. Oh, that's fantastic. And here's the issue. If you come into a church, and maybe there, and this is what it was for that person, and you're feeling like the preacher or the service or the programs are pulling you out from where you're at to a next level, which for them was to get them to learn the books of the Bible. Wow, PhD in Christianity there. But if you're feeling the draw in the church to move you to another level of understanding of the only book God ever wrote, this book that you claim you're basing your life on, I'm basing eternity on it, but I don't want to go to church and have to open it. I mean, come on. What do you want from me? I'm not going back there again. I'm just saying, if you're feeling that draw, you got two choices. You can either say, nah, man, give me a church, just spoon feed me, and you know, I want recliners. I don't know what kind of church they go to. I do, unfortunately. I do know what church they go to, but don't start me on that. Or here's your other option. Your other option is maybe I should grow. Maybe I should go home and learn the books of the Bible. Maybe I should try to move forward a little bit. And that's all I'm telling you, is that God would want you to embrace that, not just to get you where you're at, but to get you beyond where you're at and move you forward. God forbid that we are a status quo church. God forbid that you are a status quo Christian. If you say, well, status quo is okay. I just read for you Revelation 3. Status quo is not okay. It's not okay with God. And I hope and I pray to God it's not okay with you and it's not okay with me. God wants us to have a different kind of faith, an ambitious faith, to make a difference in this world for Christ, to do more than wave our ticket around every Sunday and hope the pastor pats us on the head and affirms us for stuff we already know. Hey, I'm going to heaven. Look at my ticket to the spiritual Disneyland in the sky. I'm okay. You know what? That's just the start. Trusting Christ for salvation is just the start. God wants us to move forward. That's what Hebrews 11 is all about. Okay, so let's open our Bibles to Hebrews chapter 11, trying to move our faith from wherever it's at to the next level. And God forbid if you're in the status quo to move you from status quo to progress in the Christian life. Hebrews chapter 11, first three words, Hebrews chapter 11, verse number one. Now, faith is. Now, what we're going to find is Hebrews chapter 11 is all about faith, all about people exercising faith. They possess it and they exercise some kind of faith that God is commending as great. And he is saying thumbs up. Laodicea, thumbs down. Why? Because you're status quo. Hebrews 11, thumbs up. You guys are it. He commends these people because they are exercising a kind of faith. Now, when you see faith is, we think we're about to get a definition. Really, what we're seeing is a descriptive of faith. We've already tried to deal with what biblical faith is back in chapter 6. And so just by way of review, could you go with me before we look at the definition in Hebrews 11? Go back a few chapters to chapter 6. Hebrews chapter 6. This is important to know, okay? What we're getting to in Hebrews 11, I mean, it is ambitious faith, but let's just talk about what is basic faith. I mean, what is that? Well, verse number one, Hebrews 6:1. Therefore, let us leave, now this is an important phrase, the elementary teachings about Christ. So what is this? Advanced, high school, college, grad school? No. This is elementary teachings about Christ, okay? And go on to maturity. Now, he's going to define some of the elementary teachings. Not laying again the foundation of repentance from acts that lead to death and of faith in God. See that phrase? Repentance from acts that lead to death and faith in God. And if you're a Sunday school grad, those two words jump off the page at you. Repentance and faith. I mean, those are just basics. That's the real punchline of the gospel. When we raise our hands, like in Peter's sermons and Acts 2, what do? I mean, the concept is we're repenting of our sins. And as he elaborates in chapter 3, we're putting our trust in Christ. We repent and put faith in Christ. Now, those are the two concepts. And if you've been around Compass, you know there's two vernacular synonyms we like to use for repentance and faith. Those are good words. We want to understand the definitions of them. But we often take the words repentance and faith and turn them into two words that start with T, turning and trusting, turning and trusting. Repentance is turning, and faith is trusting. And you can see that described even in the phrases here in verse number one. Not laying again the foundation of turning. When you have the word turn, you usually need to describe what I'm turning from, at least, to what I'm turning to. There should be something. And sure enough, that's what we find. Repentance from acts that lead to death. And in other passages, you see there's clearly a directive as to what we're turning to. We're turning to God, we're turning to serving God, but we're turning from sin. That's repentance, okay? Now, the next one is faith in God. Now, there's the word that we've defined as trust. And the reason we use the word trust instead of belief is because belief in our culture, at least in 21st century English, is a word that sometimes has a very thin and simplistic definition tied to it. To believe something in modern English is often just to assent to some facts. To believe something is to say, yeah, I would check true on a test. I believe that to be in keeping with the facts, with reality. It's true. It is a mental activity. And that's not what we mean when we use the word pistis in faith or pistuo, the verb. It's better to translate it faith, or even as I would prefer if we translate the New Testament, to translate it trust. Because trust has a sense that usually will call for a preposition after it, as we see here, faith in. And when you use the word faith or even belief and you put a preposition like that after it, faith in, now it changes the feeling from mental assent to a transfer of trust, okay? And there's usually three Greek prepositions, and they all rotate, that follow the word pistis or pistuo, and it's in, into, or upon. We trust in something, or we put our faith into something, or we believe on something. Those words, in, into, or on, or upon, I guess you could translate the same, it's one Greek preposition, but two different ways. Those three Greek prepositions right there help us to know it's more than a mental assent. Now, James said it, the demons believe but and shudder. They don't have a faith in God. What we're looking for, if we're going to define the concept of faith, is a transfer of trust. And I described that in a million different ways, but I mean, we've done it in a lot of different ways, but here's one, okay? How many of you out there, and you want to show this off anyway, so we'll really raise hands this time, have a pilot's license. Show me the pilots here. Who's a pilot? You got one right there. Got a pilot right there. Okay, all you guys and gals. Any gals? All you guys. I could go around and I could look at you and I could say, pilot's license. Now, I can say either I believe you or I don't believe you. And by looking at you, I can make a decision. Do I believe that you have a pilot's license? Do I believe it? Do I not believe it? Okay? Now, that's totally different than saying something like, I am going to put my trust in you as it relates to your confession. Okay? Which would mean, maybe you got a little Cessna parked out there at the Orange County Airport, that I would come to the airport and I would have maybe my family, my kids, and I'd say, I now trust in you to be the pilot for the day. I'm going to put my trust in you. And that means that I'm going to sit myself and my family in this cockpit, in this plane, and I'm going to let you put that little headphone on and the headset and the brrr, and you're going to actually taxi us down, and I'm ready. Get us going 100 miles an hour. Let's lift off over the Pacific Ocean, okay? That is a different kind of belief. Same word, though. In Greek, it's the same concept. I believe you. That's not biblical faith, okay? I trust in you. See, that's biblical faith. It starts with that. So really, Hebrews 11 is going to even move to another level, but biblical faith at a basic elementary teaching level is knowing we're not talking about just nodding at facts. I believe you. No. It's I believe in something. I believe in you as it relates to Christ. I believe in Christ. That doesn't believe mean I believe he existed, right? It's much more than that. It's that I'm willing to put my trust in you. So let's just start with that basic idea. The world looks at faith and they go, oh yeah, that's you guys believing in leprechauns and all that crazy stuff. No, it's really not. It's ultimately not about facts and mental assent. I mean, it requires that, but it's about something deeper. And when we get to Hebrews chapter 11, let's not define it on Hebrews 6, let's define it on Hebrews 11. I want you to look at the parallelism that's given to us in the first verse. Let's look at it. Hebrews chapter 11, verse number 1. Now, faith is. Now, here's two phrases in the Hebrew language. They love this kind of logical poetry. There's two phrases, and we should, in our minds, stack them one on top of the other. And here's how it's described. Description number 1, it is being sure of what we hope for, and, parallel concept, it is being certain, which is like being sure, of what we do not see. And that parallels hope for, and let me tell you why. Because everything you hope for is in the future. Right? You hope for something in the future. And everything in the future, guess what? Unless you're clairvoyant, you don't see it. Okay? So here's logical parallelism. Look at it again. Faith is, the kind of faith we're going to look at in Hebrews 11, is being sure of what we hope for. It is being certain of what we do not see. If we're going to define what we're going to be looking at in Hebrews 11, it is a confidence in something not seen. It is a confidence in something not seen. And that virtue of being able to trust.
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1: Thanks, Dave. I'd like to invite you to join me September 19th through the 26th, 2026, on a Christian cruise through New England and Canada. We'll sail Holland America's Zouderdam, known for its elegance and exceptional hospitality, to historic cities like Boston, Halifax, and Quebec City. We'll gather for devotional times in God's Word, followed by thought-provoking Bible teaching throughout our journey. Grammy-winning musicians Keith and Carly Hancock will lead us in worship. 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Space is limited, so don't wait to sign.

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3: I'm Ruth Kramer with Mission Network News. Lebanon gains world attention as Israel strikes southern Beirut suburbs, and Iran threatens to stop negotiations with the United States. Hard for Lebanon's Camille Melki says,
4: Iran has pulled away from its negotiations with the U.S., which is not a good indicator at all, because that might lead to further confrontation on the entire region.
3: Hezbollah and Israel continually trade drone strikes and cross-border shelling. Businesses are closed, and life essentials are hard to find.
4: There are a lot of small Christian villages right at the borders between Israel and Lebanon, and they've been under a significant economic and military siege. We sent 700 food parcels with the help of the Red Cross to those villages.
3: And finally, when borders close the gospel, technology steps in. 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Lana Silk tells us,
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3: 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I'm Ruth Kramer.
6: Would you look at this? 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
7: What are you going to do with it?
6: 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Oh, and I won't forget you, Jesus. 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
9: Today, June 2nd, is Dan, the radio man Ryan's birthday. His dear and beloved wife, Marcia, is honoring his life and legacy today in his memory, giving thanks to God for the many years they shared together before he was called home to be with the Lord in 2025. Dan was a very loving husband and is incredibly missed by his family and friends. He was also a

0: valued part of the WLUJ family, known and loved by those who had the privilege of crossing paths with him through the station events and charathons. One of his treasured scriptures is 1 Corinthians 2, verse 9. No eye has seen, nor ear has heard, and no mind has conceived what God has prepared for those who love him. Today we give God thanks for Dan's life, as he is now at home with the Lord, and we rest in hope of the gospel that is secure in Jesus Christ.
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2: Don't you have times when you look at your life and the flame of God's grace seems to be very little in you? And the smoke of your own failure seems to be very obvious to you. And it seems as you look at your own life that there's more smoke than fire, and sometimes you wonder, is there actually any fire in there at all?
3: Welcome to Open the Bible with Pastor Colin Smith. And Colin, I want you to explain that a little bit, because obviously we're hearing something about smoke and fire. What are you talking about?
4: Oh, Isaiah in chapter 42 is one of my favorite verses in the Bible. It speaks about the Lord Jesus. It says that a bruised reed he will not break, and a smoldering wick he will not snuff out. So take that picture. Here's the smoldering wick. And you say, is there any fire there? It's just smoke.
3: Yeah.
4: And you think of a fire that's dimmed down, and you wonder if there really is any fire there. Well, it's a wonderful picture. Sometimes we look at our own lives and we say, is there any real work of the Spirit of God that's going on? It just seems the smoke of my own failure seems to be more than the blazing fire of God's Spirit working within me. Today's message speaks to the discouraged heart, to the person who feels, I don't know, am I getting anywhere? And I want to point you today to the Savior and to the way in which he's not going to snuff out the smoldering wick. He's going to fan you back into flame. There's great hope, encouragement, and comfort in the scripture that we're looking at today, Steve.
3: Well, let's get right into it then. We are in Isaiah chapter 42 as we continue the bruised reed and the broken heart. Here's Pastor Colin.
2: Why is it that in the Bible, our hearts are described as hard ground, and God's word is described as a plow that plows up hard ground? Why is it that conversion is compared to the grafting of a tree? That's a very powerful picture, you see. When you graft a stem onto a root. I used to watch my grandfather doing this in his allotment. He would take roots of roses and stems, and he would hybrid them together and so forth. And the way you do it, as many of you know better than I do, you cut into a part of the root and you cut into part of the stem, and then you bind these open wounds that you have created together, and then you plant the root and the stem so bound, and then the character of the root then flows into the stem. And if the root is for a red rose, then the stem will bear a red rose and so forth. But the key thing is the cut. You wound the stem, you wound the root, and you bind them together. And when wounded root and wounded stem are bound together and planted, then the sap from the root penetrates the stem, bringing it life and imparting its character. Now, if you just take a stem and a root, unwounded, and bind them together, nothing happens. No life. Nothing grows. And you know, I think that helps us understand why some people profess faith and have no spiritual life in them. We have reduced conversion to a human decision. We live in a world of accepting Jesus. We have become used to professions of faith without repentance. And that is unbiblical, isn't it? What that's like is it's like binding an uncut stem to an uncut root, digging a hole in the ground and sticking them there, and you know what happens? Absolutely nothing. You end up with people who think themselves Christians and yet have no awareness of sin in their lives, no sorrow over it, no great sense of gratitude to God in worship, No evidence of the presence or the life of God within them or the fruit that comes from that life. Now, friends, this is not true Christianity, is it? And that's not where one of us wants to be. The broken heart is an excellent thing in the eyes of God. It is the wound into which new life can flow. And without it, our faith will always be artificial. So if your heart has been broken over your own sins, if you are seeing a sense of your own need and feeling that, far from discouraging you, I want to say that is a sure evidence of God's grace in your life. Thank Him for it. If God does not despise the broken heart, neither should you, neither should I, neither should we. God lives in you. Christ is sent for you, and heaven belongs to you. And when your heart is broken, then you have found the hidden path to a transformed life. This is so much of the Christian faith is just the opposite of the wisdom of the world. It is counterintuitive. And yet it's so clear and so plain right there in the Scriptures. God will not despise a broken heart. Second, God will not break a bruised reed. Now, we're looking here at Isaiah chapter 42 and verse 3. And you'll notice that the chapter begins with God speaking about the character and work of the Messiah, who will be God's servant, God's chosen one, God's delight. He will be filled with God's Spirit, and He will bring justice to the nations. Then Isaiah says in verse 3, a bruised reed He will not break, and a smoldering wick He will not snuff out. God will not break a bruised reed. Now, will you think with me for a moment about this picture? You're walking along the side of a river, and on the bank there are tall reeds, and they have been blowing in the wind. And you notice that some of these reeds have been bent over. A strong wind has caught them, or people have trampled on them. And these reeds are bruised, they are weakened. They do not support their full height, they are bent over. And another trampling, another gust of wind, and they could easily be gone. Now, maybe you can relate to that picture this morning. You have been trampled. You have been bruised. You have been wounded. Strong winds that have blown into your life have taken the strength from you. You don't feel you're able to stand up, as it were. And now you feel vulnerable, like a bruised reed. One more trampling, one more gust of wind, and you think, I could easily be gone. Now that's the picture. And here's the promise. A bruised reed He will not break. We had a group of women in the church I served in London who for some time met to talk and to sew and to prepare banners which were hung in the church. They depicted various scenes from the Scriptures. And one of them, my favorite actually, was based on this verse. It showed a stalk that was bent over and almost broken, but it did not break because a hand held its weight. And that, I think, catches exactly what is being said here, that the bruised reed that otherwise would be broken and trampled over and finally gone is sustained because of the hand of the Lord Jesus Christ on it and around it. A bruised reed He will not break. Now, that is a wonderful promise, and will you allow the Holy Spirit to settle it in your mind and in your heart? Your life is in the hands of Christ. And with all the bruising that you have experienced, he will hold you in your weakness. Not only is your life in his hand, but even the winds that blow are in his hands, and the people who walk on the path are on his hands. He's not only in control of you, he's in control of everything that happens to you. And everything that will happen to you. And he gives you this promise that he will not allow you to be tested beyond what you can bear, but he will make a way for you so that you can stand up under it. A bruised reed he will not break. So you may be bruised, but the promise of Christ to you as his child is you will not be broken. You may be wounded, but the promise of Christ to you as his child is you will not be destroyed. Paul, one of the greatest Christians surely who has ever lived, knew all about this in his own life. Do you remember how he expressed it? We are hard pressed on every side, but we're not crushed. We are perplexed, but we're not in despair. We are persecuted, but we are not abandoned. We are struck down, but we are not destroyed. We always carry about in us the death of Jesus in our body so that the life of Jesus may be revealed in our body also. And there's a beautiful statement in Psalm 103 where we're told that God knows our frame and he remembers that we are dust. God knows the limits of our own strength. He knows the kind of reeds we are. We are reeds, not trees. We're bruised reeds at that. And the Savior not only knows that we are dust, he has entered into human experience. He knows what it is to be tired. He has experienced what it is to be misunderstood and lonely. He knows what it is to be tempted and wounded. He knows what it is to be, think about this, abused. Horribly abused. He has been wounded. He has been bruised. And so he has a special sensitivity to bruising. A bruised reed he will not break. Now, your accuser, Satan, may come to you when you begin to be stirred up by the Spirit of God to some kind of hope, and he will say to you, oh, your wounds are too deep. The hidden path to a transformed life, it'll remain hidden to you. It's well beyond what you can find in your life after all that has happened to you. And you need to say to him, no, not true, because of Jesus.
3: 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Our message is called The Bruised Reed and the Broken Heart. 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
2: God will not despise the broken heart. And God will not break the bruised reed. Ready for one more? God will not snuff out a smoky fire. The phrase that's used here is a smoldering wick. I'm going to refer to it as a smoky fire, which I think catches best the picture that Isaiah is using. The Authorized Version says, a smoking flax he will not quench. The NIV, a smoldering wick he will not snuff out. Now, the picture here is very simply the picture of starting a fire. And imagine yourself out camping, or remember a time when you've been out camping, and you have to start a fire using only a few leaves and twigs and a damp box of matches. You know that deal? You've got this little pile of twigs and of leaves and a couple of bits of straw and whatever. The problem is that they seem to be a little damp. And so as you begin to get the fire going, what's it like? There's more smoke than fire. And you look at this smoking, smoldering kind of pile of twigs, and you don't want to poke it or disturb it, but you're saying to yourself, I'm not sure if there's any fire going in there at all. And that's the picture here. And it is a wonderful picture of what we sometimes feel about God's work in our own lives. Let's face it, when we look at our own lives sometimes, even after all the years that you may have been a Christian, don't you have times when you look at your life and the flame of God's grace seems to be very little in you? And the smoke of your own failure seems to be very obvious to you. And it seems as you look at your own life that there's more smoke than fire, and sometimes you wonder, is there actually any fire in there at all? Now, using that picture, I think it's helpful to remember that smoke and fire always exist together in the life of a Christian believer. In differing degrees, but in the life of a Christian believer, they always exist together. You see it all the way throughout the Bible as well as in our own experience. Peter says to Jesus, "You are the Christ, the Son of the living God." That's fire. And Jesus says, "Well, just so you know, I'm going to go to the cross." "Not so, Lord." That's smoke, right? "Thomas, unless I see the nail prints in his hand and put my fist into his side, I will not believe." That's smoke. He sees Jesus and he falls on his face, "My Lord and my God." That's fire. Man comes to Jesus and he says, "Lord, I believe." That's fire. "Help my unbelief." That's smoke. "The spirit is willing." That's fire. "The flesh is weak." There's a smoke. "Oh, wretched man that I am, who will deliver me?" There's the smoke. "Thanks be to God who gives us the victory through Jesus Christ." There's the fire. Back in the 17th century, a man called Richard Sibbes wrote a whole book on this one verse in Isaiah, and he called it The Bruised Reed. It's a wonderful and very insightful book. And he says there, I want to quote one or two things that he says that I found so very helpful. He says, "Grace does not do away with corruption all at once in the Christian believer. Some is left for believers to fight with. From this mixture," he says, "arises the fact that God's people have different judgments of themselves," because we're fire and smoke together, you see. We have different judgments of ourselves, looking sometimes at the work of grace and sometimes at our remaining corruption. And when we look upon that, we may think that we have no grace at all. You know that experience? You look at the smoke, and you say, "I really, really wonder if there's any fire." It follows, he says, and this I think is brilliant, that Christians must have two eyes, one to see imperfections in ourselves and the other to see what is good. See, don't be a one-eyed Christian who only sees smoke and cannot detect the evidence of God's grace, or who only sees that, "Oh, God's doing wonderful things in my life," but cannot really see what remains yet to be changed. Too many one-eyed Christians. You never grow that way. No, we must have two eyes, one to see the imperfections in ourselves, the others to see what is good. And we must beware, he says, of false reasoning, such as, "Because our fire does not blaze as others, therefore we have no fire at all." We must look to grace in the spark as well as in the flame. Learn to discern the fire in the smoke. And you know, isn't it an amazing thing that the Holy Spirit would start his fire in smoky souls? Indeed, there is no smoke without fire. And when you see and feel your own failure, you can be confident that the spark of God's grace is present in your life. And here's the promise: God will not allow it to be extinguished. He will not allow the smoldering wick to be snuffed out. He'll not allow the smoky fire to come to nothing. Because even the spark is the spark of His Holy Spirit, and what His Holy Spirit does is never abandoned and never ultimately fails. I love this from Sibs. These guys could really write with style. Oh, what a confusion is this to Satan, that he should labor to blow out a poor spark and yet should be unable to quench it. That a grain of mustard seed should be stronger than the gates of hell. Don't you thank God for that? This little fire that sometimes seems so pathetic to you, and it's such a big frustration for Satan because he cannot blow it out because it is ignited by the Spirit of God. And the commitment of Jesus Christ is that every spark in the human soul will be fanned into flame. Every work of God's grace begun will be brought to completion. One more quote from Sibs. He says, "Learn to see a flame in the spark and a tree in the seed. See great things in little beginnings. Look not so much to the small beginning, but to the perfection of that which is completed. And so we shall be in some degree joyful in ourselves and thankful to Christ." Now, when you look at your Christian life, you will also often feel, as I often feel, that you're not what you ought to be, that you're not what you want to be. It's good to remember then that you're not yet what you will be. What we will be is yet to be made known. And in the grace and mercy of God, you're not what you used to be either. And when the accuser tells you that your sins are too great, you tell him that God will not despise a broken heart. And when the accuser tells you that your wounds are too deep, tell him that God will not break a bruised reed. And when the accuser tells you that your faith is too small, tell him that God will not quench a smoky fire. And may God strengthen our hearts as we pursue the hidden path to a transformed life.
3: 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When Satan, the great accuser, comes at us with his lies, how do we respond to them? 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As Pastor Colin has said, repentance is the hidden path to a transformed life. 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
4: 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And the reason for all three is that, as Paul says in 1 Corinthians in chapter 13, everything else will pass away. I mean, that's quite a statement, isn't it? Everything else will pass away, but these things will remain: faith, hope, and love. So these are things of supreme importance. I'm absolutely persuaded that our greatest need is to have a stronger faith, to have a more certain hope, and to be renewed in a resilient kind of love. You know, if that happens in the lives of Christian believers, some very, very good things will follow.
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5: With SRN News, I'm Jason Walker. New developments in the trial of the Charlie Kirk shooting suspect. Here's Jennifer King.
6: In Provo, Utah, defense attorneys for the man accused of killing Charlie Kirk had hoped to keep portions of a preliminary hearing closed during a presentation of evidence. But Judge Tony Graff ruled that the July hearings will be open to the media and the public. The judge says the defense hadn't shown the hearings would prevent Tyler Robinson from getting a fair trial.
7: Much of the evidence the state indicated it intends to offer during the preliminary hearing is already in the public arena.
6: Robinson's charged with aggravated murder and other crimes in the September 10th assassination of the Turning Point USA co-founder. Prosecutors say they intend to seek the death penalty. I'm Jennifer King.
5: Well, public policy expert Matthew Continetti says anti-Semitism is a huge problem for the Democrats.
8: I think it's coming from a few places. One is the woke movement, the socialist movement, the reduction of everybody into oppressor and oppressed, and jamming the Israeli-Palestinian conflict into that paradigm where all of a sudden Israel becomes the oppressors and the Palestinian become the oppressed, and no logic or evidence can dissuade people of that.
5: Continetti made his comments on the Salem Radio Network. Court records show a bus driver accused of causing a fatal chain reaction crash last week in Virginia had been cited twice before for speeding in the last 24 months. 48-year-old Jing Shangdong of New York had been charged with 5 counts of involuntary manslaughter and 1 count of reckless driving. Artificial intelligence company Anthropic is moving toward going public on Wall Street. It's valued at $965 billion. This is SRN News. Now, there's another problem with AI. Correspondent Michael Harrington explains.
9: A study by researchers at BYU, Baylor, Notre Dame, and Yeshiva University find that when people ask artificial intelligence questions about faith, the chatbots tend to favor Catholicism over all other religions. That's when AI isn't censoring religious content altogether, even when people are facing personal tragedies and major life decisions and specifically ask for spiritual input. Pastors of many stripes are warning people to be careful when using AI. Michael Harrington reporting.
5: Well, the worst act of anti-Semitic violence in Australian history continues to reverberate. An Australian state police force says it's forming a heavily armed rapid response team since gunmen killed 15 Jewish people at a Hanukkah celebration on Bondi Beach last year. Police department says in that episode, officers were clearly outgunned. This is SRN News. The Israel Day Parade in New York City included controversy involving the mayor, Zohran Mamdani. More on that story now from correspondent Julie Walker in New York.
10: It was a sea of blue and white on Fifth Avenue in New York City for the Israeli Day Parade, with many waving the flag. Thousands came out for the annual event, with one very noticeable absentee, Mayor Zohran Mamdani, who said he would not attend. Some view his criticism of Israeli policy as anti-Semitic. Governor Kathy Hochul was there.
11: We stand up for each other. We are allies with one another. And hate against one is hate against all. And I, as the governor of the greatest state in the nation, will not tolerate it.
10: Along with Attorney General Letitia James.
12: The Jewish community is not the only one responsible for standing against anti-Semitism. It requires everyone.
10: Julie Walker, New York.
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13: Here's a favorite verse of mine. 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
15: Are you ready to die? The Bible tells us in the book of Hebrews that one of Satan's ways to keep people in bondage is through the fear of death. And the Bible tells us in that same passage that Jesus, through death, destroyed him that had the power of death, that is, the devil. That is, if you're still afraid to die, it means two things. You're afraid of the power of death and the devil, and number two, that you don't really understand what Jesus Christ did for you.
14: Welcome to Love Worth Finding, featuring the timeless truth of the gospel shared in the biblical messages of Adrian Rogers. At the end of Genesis, Joseph has reached the end of his life and gives instruction to his loved ones of what to do with the bones he left behind. Joseph had faith that God would deliver the Israelites out of Egypt. So much so, he asked that they take his bones with them. When we understand the blessing in his box of bones, we'll learn how to live confidently and die without fear. If you have your Bible, turn to Hebrews chapter 11. We'll begin in verse 22 as Adrian Rogers shares the blessing in a box of bones.
15: Find Hebrews chapter 11, and in a moment we're going to look in verse 22. We're talking about champions of faith. One thing I desire for my life is faith, and along with it, wisdom. I know that your Christian life is going to be in direct proportion to your faith. For Jesus said, according to your faith, be it unto you. Now, you may not be a champion singer or athlete, musician, business person, politician, but you, yes, you can be a champion of faith. And that's why this 11th chapter of Hebrews has been written to encourage us. And we've been talking about champions of faith. And today we come to the life of a man named Joseph. Joseph lived as a great man. And as proof of it, he died a great man. He lived by faith, and he died by faith. Look, if you will, in verse 22, by faith, Joseph, when he died, made mention of the departing of the children of Israel. Let me give you the background there. The children of Israel, that's the Jewish people, were in the land of Egypt, and they were living high, wide, and handsome. They had it made. Joseph was the prime minister of Egypt, but he says, you're going to be leaving here. He made mention of the departure of the children of Israel and gave commandment concerning his bones. Now, friend, of all of the things that Joseph did, the story is magnificent, and it takes verse after verse after verse in the Old Testament. But here God just chooses one little segment of the life of Joseph, the commandment he gave concerning his bones. And what was the commandment concerning his bones? As we're going to see, Joseph said, you're going to be leaving here. And when you go, take my bones with you. I wouldn't be caught dead here. I want you to take me out when you go. You're going on to Canaan. You're going to the promised land, and I'll be dead. My body will molder and turn to dust. My bones will remain. And when you go, take my bones with you. Now, what on earth does that mean? And what does that say to us today? Well, I want to talk to you today about the blessings in a box of bones. The blessings in a box of bones. You see, Joseph knew that he was going to die. Didn't bother him one scintilla of an iota. He's not bothered at all. He's ready to die. Are you ready to die? The Bible tells us in the book of Hebrews that one of Satan's ways to keep people in bondage is through the fear of death. And the Bible tells us in that same passage that Jesus, through death, destroyed him that had the power of death, that is, the devil. That is, if you're still afraid to die, it means two things. You're afraid of the power of death and the devil, and number two, that you don't really understand what Jesus Christ did for you. Friend, look up here and let me tell you something. You are not ready to live until you're no longer afraid to die.
16: Amen.
15: Now, I'm not afraid to die. Not at all. Not at all. Now, I can tell you that I may be afraid of the act of dying, but I'm not afraid to die. I'm not afraid of the consequences of death. Neither was Joseph, but a lot of people are. Man is the only creature that knows he's going to die, and he's trying desperately to forget it. If you don't believe that, look around and see the elderly woman with too much makeup. Look at the man way past middle age, driving a sports car with a gold chain around his neck, trying to look like a teenager. And when people die, the funeral place is festooned with flowers, and the cemetery is made to look like a memorial park. Few people go to funerals. Few people watch people die. We don't like to think of death, and if you talk about death, they'll change the subject like switching channels on the television set. And if you continue, they'll look at you like you have smallpox. They don't want to talk about death. But death, if you know the Lord Jesus Christ, is not an enemy, but a friend that will usher you into the presence of Jesus Christ. Now, here's Joseph. Joseph was wise enough to know that he's going to die. He's still alive. He's 110 years of age, and he knows that he doesn't have much time, and so he has made a commandment concerning his bones, and he said, God's going to take you out of Egypt. God's going to bring you into the land of Canaan, and when he does, you take my bones with you. And the writer of the book of Hebrews chose that to illustrate the great, magnificent faith that Joseph had. Now, what is the blessing in a box of bones? May I give you a skeleton outline? All right, now I want us to think about three major points as we think about the bones of Joseph. Number one, faith remembers the unbreakable promises of God. Faith remembers the unbreakable promises of God. Now, Joseph said what he said because he was standing on an unbreakable promise of God. Now, I'm reading Genesis chapter 50, verses 22 through 26. And Joseph dwelt in Egypt, he and his father's house. And Joseph lived 110 years. And Joseph saw Ephraim's children of the third generation. He's seeing his great-grandchildren. The children also of Machir, the son of Manasseh, were brought up upon Joseph's knees. So there's Joseph, 110 years of age, dandling his grandkids on his knees and his great-grandchildren. And Joseph said unto his brethren, I die, and God will surely visit you. Now, if you don't mind marking your Bibles, underscore the phrase, God will surely visit you and bring you out of this land unto the land, now watch this, which he sware to Abraham, to Isaac, and to Jacob. And Joseph took an oath of the children of Israel, saying, God will surely visit you, and ye shall carry up my bones from hence. So Joseph died, being 110 years old, and they embalmed him, and he was put in a coffin in Egypt. Well, how did Joseph know these things? Why was he so certain? Why was he so adamant about it? Well, obviously he knew the Word of God. You see, God had made a promise to Abraham 300 years before this. You can put this down in your margin. I'll read it for you. In Genesis chapter 15, verses 13 through 14, here's what God said to the first Hebrew, to Abraham. His name was Abram at this time. And he said unto Abram, know of a surety. There's our word again. A surety, that is a certainty, that thy seed, that is Abram, your children, shall be a stranger in the land that is not theirs. He's talking of Egypt. And shall serve them, and they shall afflict them 400 years. Think of it now, 4 centuries. And also that nation whom they shall serve will I judge, and afterward shall they come out with great substance. Now that's what God said. How did Joseph know, therefore, that they were going to leave? You don't have to be a rocket scientist to figure it out. God said it, Joseph believed it. Now that tells us something about faith. You have to have the Word of God in order to have faith. The Bible tells us in Romans 10, 17, faith cometh by hearing, and hearing by the Word of God. Now, you're not going to have faith apart from hearing God. Faith is not positive thinking. Faith is not following a hunch. Faith is not merely hoping for the best. Faith is not a feeling of optimism. Faith is not self-confidence, wishing upon a star, crossing your fingers. Faith is believing what God has said and acting upon it. God will speak through His Word, and then God will speak in your heart, and you have this faith. And so here, Joseph's faith is being displayed now. He remembers the unbreakable promises of God. Faith is acting as if it is so, because He said it is so, even when it does not seem so, so it can be so. You don't claim it and name it. God names it, and then you claim it. Now that brings up a real question. Is your faith weak or strong? Well, I would say that your faith is probably measured by your knowledge and your love of the Word of God. Many are only dabbling in Bible study, and therefore they are spiritual midgets when they ought to be spiritual giants. Faith comes by hearing. Do you really love the Word of God? Do you study it? It's very obvious that Joseph had marinated himself in the Word of God, that he had saturated himself with the Word of God. There was a great evangelist who was a counterpart of our Billy Graham. This man's name was Dwight L. Moody. If you read Christian history, you'll read about Dwight L. Moody. Dwight L. Moody did not have a seminary education, but his biographer said that he took two continents and shook them for Jesus Christ, America and Europe. An ordinary man, former shoe clerk. But God used him mightily. Moody was a man of great faith. Let me tell you how he got his faith. He said, I knew I needed faith. I would pray and pray and pray and ask God for faith, and I did not seem to have the faith that I needed. Then he said, I discovered the Word of God that says in Romans 10, 17, faith cometh by hearing, and hearing by the Word of God. He said, I began then to study the Bible, to read the Bible, to feed on the Bible, to assimilate the Bible, and I found this great faith just growing in my heart and in my life. You see, why was Joseph so certain? Well, he had the Word of God. He had the promises of God. So, first of all, faith remembers the unbreakable promises of God. The promises of God are yea and amen in Jesus Christ, and God will never, no, never, no, never, ever, ever break a promise. Do you believe that? I hope you do. Because you're not going to have great faith if you don't believe it. Now, number two. Faith relies on the unshakable power of God. You see, when you have the promise, then you need someone who has the power to fulfill the promise. Now look again in Genesis chapter 50 and verse 24. And Joseph said unto his brethren, I die, and God will surely visit you and bring you out of this land. Who's going to do it? God is going to do it. Unto the land which he sware to Abraham, Isaac, and to Jacob. Now this was the God who turned the Red Sea into a 48-lane superhighway. This is the God who judged the Egyptians. This is the God who did the miracles. This is God who has this unshakable power. Now, let me tell you something about faith. Don't let your faith be stultified and diminished by circumstances, by appearances. When Joseph gave this prophecy, when Joseph gave this commandment, there was no reason that they should leave Egypt. They had it made. They were in a place of favor. They were in a place of high position. They had an inside track to the throne, Joseph, the prime minister. And yet he says, you're coming out. Now, today, we may take some of the promises of God and we may look at them and we say, how on earth is that possible? Maybe we better re-examine the Bible in the light of today's society and in the light of the circumstances around us. Don't you do it. You, friend, remember that no matter what it seems,
16: God's word is reliable. Joseph has the unshakable power of God in his mind. Now, also, don't you let your feelings keep you from believing the word of God. Feelings are fickle. Feelings come and feelings go, and feelings are deceiving. The Bible is the word of God.
17: Amen.
16: Not else is worth believing. Don't put your faith in your feelings. Don't say, well, I feel it's this way, or I feel it's that way. Very frankly, your feelings do not change the word of God. The devil wants to get you over into the realm of emotions and away from trusting the Lord. Martin Luther, who was the father of the Protestant Reformation back in 1517, was on some stairs in Rome trying to be right with God by doing penance and by doing good works. And he's climbing these stairs, the Santa Scala, the holy stairs there, praying on each stair. But he'd been studying the book of Romans, and a verse from the book of Romans began to reverberate through his soul. The just shall live by faith. The just shall live by faith. And he saw it. He saw it. Oh God, I'm not saved by my good deeds, by my works, by my toiling, by my task, by my trying, but by trusting. It is by faith. And he repented of his sin, trusted Jesus Christ as his personal Lord and Savior, and was born again there, living by faith. Now, the devil doesn't like that. If you do that, the devil will come against you. The devil counterattack. By the way, if you've never met the devil, it's because you and the devil have been going in the same direction. The devil will counterattack. And so the devil came to Martin Luther and tried to get him off into the realm, the arena of his feelings. And Satan one time said, Martin, do you feel your sin is forgiven? He said, no, I know my sin is forgiven because of the word of God. I heard about a young man went to a revival crusade, and the preacher was preaching from John chapter 5 and verse 24. Verily, verily, I say unto you, he that heareth my word and believeth on him that sent me hath everlasting life and shall not come into condemnation, but is passed from death unto life. That's John 5, 24, the words of Jesus. That was the text for that night. The boy heard it, believed it, received it, was saved, rejoicing in the Lord, with his Bible in his hand, was going home when he met the same devil that came against Martin Luther. This boy later gave his testimony and said, it seemed that Satan was perched on my shoulder, whispering in my ear. He said, you're not saved. You're not good enough. You don't understand enough. You don't feel just right. You're not saved. You'll never make it. The boy said he went home and sat on the couch. And he said, it seemed that the devil was under the couch just whispering to him, you're not saved. You're not saved. So he said, I'm going to read that verse again. He took the Bible and opened it, John 5, 24. That evangelist has said is your spiritual birth certificate. And he read it again. Verily, verily. That means truly, truly. I say unto you, he said, Jesus is speaking. He that heareth my word, he said, I've heard it. And believeth on him that sent me, he said, I believed in the God that sent the Lord Jesus Christ, has everlasting life. He said, I have everlasting life. There, devil, read it for yourself. Put it under the couch. That's not altogether foolish. The next time the devil comes to you and tries to get you to doubt, don't get in an argument with him. He's not worth it. Point him to the word of God. Let the argument be between him and the word of God. You step out of that argument and guess who's going to win? God is going to win. What I'm trying to say is this, that Joseph had faith. It was unshakable faith because it rested in the power of God, not in circumstances, not in emotion. I'll tell you something else. Delay did not shake Joseph's faith. Now, it had been 300 years since the promise was made. 3 centuries. And there was to be another one. Joseph is not speaking of his body, he's speaking of his bones. He knew it was a long time coming. His body would molder and decay. But he said, we're coming out of here. Now, a lot of things had to transpire. There had to arise another Pharaoh who knew not Joseph. But Joseph said, we're coming out. Now, friend, listen to me. Time cannot erode away the promises. God gave Habakkuk a vision. And God said to Habakkuk in chapter 2, the promise is for an appointed time. Though it tarry, wait for it. Wait for it. God may seem slow to you, but God is always on time. Never ahead of time, never behind time, always right on time. The Bible says that Jesus came in the fullness of time. Peter said, in the last days, they're going to come scoffers, walking after their own lust. By the way, every time you see a scoffer, you'll find someone walking after his own lust. You show me somebody who makes fun of the Word of God, and I'll show you somebody with the devil's initials carved on their hearts. Amen. Show me a woman that makes fun of the Word of God, and I'll show you someone covered with the slimy fingerprints of sin. There shall come in the last days scoffers walking after their own lust and saying, where is the promise of his coming? For since the fathers fell asleep, all things continue as they were from the beginning of the creation. What they're saying is, all you preachers, always preaching about the second coming of Jesus Christ. Where is it? How come it's been so long? Peter says, but beloved, be not ignorant of this one thing, that one day is with the Lord as 1,000 years, and 1,000 years is one day. God doesn't punch a time clock when he goes to work. He doesn't wear a wristwatch. God is not concerned with time. The fact that it had been centuries prior when God made this promise, and it would be decades yet before the promise would be fulfilled, did not stampede Joseph. Joseph knew that the promise was going to be fulfilled. Why? Because it rests not in circumstances, not in emotion, not in chronology. It rests in God. There is the unbreakable promise of God. There is the unshakable power of God. That's what we've got to remember if we want to have strong faith. That's why God took this one episode in the life of Joseph and used it as a cameo to teach us faith. Now, here's the third thing I want us to see in this particular passage of Scripture, and that is faith results in the unmistakable peace of God. Why did Joseph have such peace? There's no hint of panic here. He's about to die and he's playing with his grandbabies. He's speaking with a ring of certainty and victory in his heart. Where does he get this peace? Well, the peace comes again from the first two things. He remembers the promises of God. He relies on the power of God. And therefore, he is resting in the unmistakable peace of God. There's no panic here in all of this. Now, was his faith rewarded? Let me give you some scripture here. Read now in the book of Joshua. Chapter 24, verse 32, and the bones of Joseph, which the children of Israel brought up out of Egypt, buried they in Shechem in a parcel of ground which Jacob bought of the sons of Hamor. Now here in the book of Joshua, Joshua takes the bones that were in Egypt, the bones that Moses carried across the burning sands of the Sinai, and the bones now that come across the River Jordan, and the bones that come to that place of Shechem, and he is buried there. Now, it was as Joseph believed, Moses carried his bones, and Joshua carried his bones, and it's always going to be just as God said it would be.
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0: L. Jones Jr. shares a powerful testimony of God's healing, hope, and perfect timing. 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We'll also talk about God's sovereignty, His desire that none should perish, and the importance of making every moment count. 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
2: The English word misery comes from a Greek word meseo, which is translated to hate. Yes, we know what hatred is. And with all due respects to what psychologists can do, I've never met anyone whose heart was filled with hatred for someone who was really a happy person. A happy hater is a contradiction of terms. In the upper room, Jesus told the disciples that He would go to the cross, fulfilling the prophecy that He was hated without cause. So how did Jesus respond personally to the venom of hatred that He encountered? Hate those who hated Him, right? Well, that's what men had done for centuries. That was accepted dogma defined by the rabbis of His day. Peter said, when they hurled their insults at Him, He did not retaliate. When He suffered, He made no threats. Instead, He entrusted Himself to Him who judges justly. Yes, you say, but I can't do that. I meet fire with fire. Yes, of course, which means you both get burned. So what should be our response when we find that the fire of hatred has filled our souls and poisoned our thinking? First, be honest enough to admit that you do hate someone. That's a hard first step, but it's necessary. Frankly, all hatred is not wrong. You cannot love anything without hating that which would destroy it. Hating sin, hating evil in the world, injustice, hating the bitterness that tears apart relationships, families, and turns fathers against sons and mothers against daughters, is different from hating the perpetrator of evil. David asked the question, do I not hate those who hate you, O Lord, and abhor those who rise up against you? The next step is to analyze the reason or cause you hate someone. That's easy in many cases. Somebody hurt you without cause. You became a victim, so you know exactly whom you hate and why. Yet when you find it in your heart to put that person in God's hands, knowing that vengeance belongs to Him, you release the hatred that made you a prisoner as well as a victim. That makes sense. Step number three is to ask God to deal with the offender and to free you of the burden of having to get even. I've known some people who lived for years, even decades, with the sole purpose of seeking revenge. So was the taste of revenge sweet when it finally came? No. Like someone whose cancer had been cut out, the damage had been done, which was devastating. Step number four is difficult at best, but it works as therapy for your soul. It is to pray for the person whom you hate. Why? Well, for one reason, Jesus commanded it. He said, "You have heard that it was said, love your neighbor and hate your enemy. But I tell you, love your enemies and pray for those who persecute you, that you may be sons of your Father in heaven. He causes His sun to rise on the evil and the good, and sends rain on the righteous and the unrighteous." When you pray for an enemy, he shrinks in size. Instead of looking like a formidable Goliath who towers over you, you begin to see him as a small, misdirected, weak person who desperately needs God. Finally, release your hatred. One of the survivors of the Holocaust told how, when he boarded a ship to come to America following World War II, he made the decision to leave his hatred behind. And he noticed that those who got on with their lives, who set new goals, who carved out a

0: 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Only then could they grow and move on with life.
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3: Welcome to Breakpoint, a daily look at an ever-changing culture through the lens of unchanging truth. For the Colson Center, I'm John Stonestreet. Back in April, a reckless assisted suicide bill looked like it was going to pass and be made British law. But instead, it was shut down by the House of Lords. And then in May, the Irish Parliament rejected a law that would have expanded abortion there by a vote of 85 to 30. But on this side of the Atlantic, things are headed in the opposite direction. Like all such so-called mercy-killing laws, Canada's Medical Assistance in Dying Law was promised as an option only for those facing imminent death and who would consent. Things are long past that. Likely will go even further. In fact, recently, a Quebec physician suggested that Canada's already draconian made program be expanded to include babies. In response, Brandon Tran of Canada's Campaign Life Coalition said this, quote, "Canadian law currently permits the withdrawal of life-sustaining treatment for critically ill newborns, but this medical practitioner's proposal goes further. He calls for the calculated killing of an infant. These are patients, babies, who cannot speak, cannot consent, cannot ask for help. If we cannot draw the line here, I'm not sure where medical professionals imagine the line to be," end quote. Well, physician-assisted suicide is always sold to the public as a so-called compassionate measure necessary to spare those with no reasonable chance of recovery from unbearable pain and suffering during the last days of their lives. But in every context in which it's been made legal, assisted suicide has never remained limited to rare instances, certainly not just the rare instances for which it was sold. And there are reasons this particular slope has always proven so slippery. Anywhere and everywhere it's been made legal. Once it's decided that certain lives are not worth living, the list of people eligible for physician-assisted suicide inevitably grows. It becomes easier to reevaluate life based on some criteria other than intrinsic value, like convenience or financial cost. It's a small step indeed from being eligible to die to being expected to die. And that's why wherever doctor-assisted suicide is legalized, it happens due to a series of bait-and-switch claims to the public. For example, so-called terminal illness is quickly expanded to include chronic illnesses and permanent disability. In Belgium, the Netherlands, and Canada, even mental illness and depression can now be considered sufficient justification for suicide. Given that trajectory, it's only a matter of time before the requirement of an actual illness is dispensed with altogether. Suicidal ideation is rightly regarded as a symptom of an underlying mental disorder. People with untreated mental illness are not allowed to make life and death decisions, or at least they weren't. In Oregon, for example, since doctor-assisted suicide was made legal, over 96% of people given lethal drugs did not undergo a psychiatric evaluation at all. That's why, as one of our What Would You Say videos on the topic so clearly explains, there's nothing compassionate about physician-assisted suicide in the end. It is the exact opposite of compassion, the abdication of a civilized society's responsibility to care for those who need it most when they need it most. Some form of assisted suicide is now legal in 13 United States and the District of Columbia. And like abortion, the legal fight against assisted suicide is only part of the battle. It has to become unthinkable to strip away the intrinsic and indelible dignity that every single human person possesses, no matter the condition of their life. Otherwise, there's simply no way to stop from sliding down a slope that is so very slippery. For the Colson Center, I'm John Stonestreet with Breakpoint. Today's Breakpoint was co-authored with Dr. Timothy Padgett. And for more resources or to share this commentary with others, go to colsoncenter.org/radio.
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5: Yesterday on Discover the Word, we began a week of conversations with author and New Testament professor at Denver Seminary, Dr. David Mathewson, called In God's Presence. And in that first conversation, Dr. Mathewson stressed how in a lot of ways that phrase, in God's presence, expresses the storyline of the Bible.
6: The Bible isn't just a collection of individual books. It tells a story. And so I think, what is that story about? What does that story tell? I think the Bible primarily tells a story of how God created humanity with the intention to dwell with them and to live with them, and how they would experience God's presence.
5: Yeah, and lots of twists and turns along the way, but God with us is a good way to summarize what the story of the Bible tells. But this idea of being in God's presence, there's something really different about that.
6: When we think about God's presence, we're thinking about the presence of someone that we can't see or feel. And so how do we experience the presence of someone that we cannot see? How do we do that?
5: Yeah, that is a big question, and one that we're going to explore together today on Discover the Word. And this is Discover the Word, Bible Engagement for Life from Our Daily Bread Ministries. Great to have you as part of the group today. As regular group members, Elisa Morgan and Daniel Ryan Day and Rasul Berry continue this conversation with our friend Dr. David Mathewson. And as we mentioned yesterday, David has a new book on this subject. It's a devotional resource that's designed to lead readers into a personal encounter with God's presence. It's called 30 Days in God's Presence. And I'll tell you more about that after today's conversation. And so today they're going to wrestle with this question of experiencing the presence of someone we cannot see. Is it even possible for us to have a so-called relationship with someone who is never physically there? Well, David is going to suggest that there is something that activates our access to this kind of heavenly reality. And so let's listen for what that is.
6: One of the things about God's presence is we approach someone that we cannot see. When we think of God's presence, entering God's presence or experiencing God's presence is experiencing the presence of someone that we can't see and feel. Mm-hmm. And, you know, when you think about it, if those of you that are married, if your spouse goes away for a business trip or whatever, or I remember when I was dating the person who had become my wife at that time, we lived on opposite ends of the state of Montana, which is quite a large state. And I look forward to the time where I would enjoy her presence and we'd be together in person. Mm-hmm. Yeah. And when we think about God's presence, we're thinking about the presence of someone that we can't see or feel. And so how do we experience the presence of someone that we cannot see? And the Bible admits that. It's not like this is something all of a sudden that pops up in our conversation, but how do we do that? And there's actually a book that answers that question, and a book that I think the readers were struggling with that very question and that very issue. How do we approach the presence of a God when we don't have tangible indications of God's presence? How do we experience that?
7: Mm-hmm. Yeah, I think one of the things that was helpful about our first conversation, David, for you kind of clarifying that from the beginning and throughout the story of the scriptures, the key issue is God's presence with us. And I think one thing that it reminded me that we skip over pretty quickly is some of the tragedy with the fall of them leaving the Garden of Eden, right? Like, I think we focus on sin entering the world, and because of our theological traditions, that tends to be an emphasis. But there is this sense of a sadness of what was lost just in the fact that they could see or sense and experience God walking in through the garden. And then now part of what happened with the brokenness and the severing of the world is that we don't have that same tactile experience of God anymore. But when I think about it from that standpoint of relationship, I think about the aspect of when I can't see somebody or touch them or hold them, I can talk to them. You know, I can make time to think about them and even reflect on them. And I think those are some things that also translate well with the Lord.
8: Yeah, there's a lot of tension built into this idea, because sometimes God can sound a lot like an imaginary friend.
9: Yes.
8: Right? Where it's like, well, I've got this friend that walks around with me. And people are like, well, where is this friend? You're like, oh, you can't see him. But he comforts me and he gives me peace. And I know he's always with me. Well, where is he? Well, you can't see him. He's my imaginary friend. And so there's a tension here of, is this just something that we make up in our heads and convince ourselves is true? Is there a mystery and a strength to the fact that we have these other physical relationships that sometimes we're not with them, but that doesn't make them less real when we're not with someone we love or care for?
6: Well, first of all, two things that you've said I think are very important. One is, just because you're not present physically with someone doesn't mean they don't exist or that you don't experience their presence in some way. And then second is, and this book that we're going to talk about will address this one too, the Gospel of John answered that question too, and it said, Jesus Christ, the Word, who was God and who was with God, became flesh and dwelled among us, and we beheld his glory. That word dwell and glory, that is tabernacle language. Those two words occur together in Exodus and 1 Kings, the description of the temple, and then Ezekiel. Those two words occur together of God's glory dwelling in his temple. And now John is saying, it's in the person of Jesus. You want to know what God looks like? You look at Jesus Christ. Yeah. Because later on, no one has seen God except the one and only who has made him known. But then the problem is, as the Bible narrative tells us, Jesus died, rose again, and ascended to heaven. And so now he is not present physically with us. And so how do we think about relating to someone or experiencing someone's presence that we don't see and is not physically present? And it's the book of Hebrews that answers that. And I think the readers of the book of Hebrews were wrestling with this movement called Christianity. You're asking us to pray to and relate to a God that we cannot see. And they would have known that, but to do that without a temple, to do that without the physical and tangible reminders of sacrifices, how do we do that? And the passage, if one of you would read Hebrews chapter 10 and 19 through 22, is I think the author begins to answer the question, how do we access something we cannot see? How do we experience the presence of a God that we do not see? And even through Jesus Christ, our high priest, whom we cannot see, how do those become realities to us?
7: Yeah, I have that. Therefore, brothers, since we have confidence to enter the holy places by the blood of Jesus, by the new and living way that he opened for us through the curtain, that is, through his flesh, and since we have a great priest over the house of God, let us draw near with a true heart and full assurance of faith, with our hearts sprinkled clean from an evil conscience and our bodies washed with pure water.
6: Good. The phrase I want to focus on is, let us draw near. Again, this is all temple language. Now we're told that the true tabernacle and temple of God is in heaven, where God dwells, where his throne is, where Christ serves as our high priest. And that's the temple that through which we approach God's presence. But it's the heavenly one we cannot see. And it's that phrase, with full assurance of faith. If you go to chapter 11 later on, the well-known verse, faith is the assurance of things hoped for, the evidence of things not seen. What that is saying, it's faith that activates and makes a reality the unseen heavenly world. So it's through faith that we have access to that as a reality in our lives. And so I think that's the author's of Hebrews' answer to how do we experience this heavenly reality, this unseen world? It's through faith. Faith accesses that.
9: What's hitting me is the verb. We all know that we can't have a relationship with God without faith, but pairing it with the word access, or a visual for me is faith is the path, or faith is the key in the lock, or faith is, you know, a word picture about that, because we think of faith as up in our heads, just kind of vacuous. But it really is a tool, isn't it? That when we use it like a key in a lock, it opens. And I love that discovery piece for me. It, it's not just abstract when you express it that way.
8: Yeah, and it might be helpful too, just to think about the word faith itself and what it means.
9: That's good.
8: Because as you were talking, Elise, I like that idea of faith being the key that unlocks whatever it is that we're holding, right? The treasure box or whatever.
9: Yeah.
8: And that it's not just something to be stuck in our heads. Because when we think about believe or faith in the New Testament, we often picture, I've looked at all the evidence and I'm deciding to agree with these ideas.
9: Yeah.
8: Okay, now I've got it.
9: Yeah.
8: But faith and belief in the New Testament is much more about trust, and specifically entrusting ourselves to the story and to God. And as we do that more, it begins to unlock more of the story and more of our understanding. Because I think for me growing up in the church and hearing, well, you just got to believe or you just got to have faith, that's where it does feel like the imaginary. And I'm just like, well, if I just believe harder, eventually it's going to work out and I'll understand. But then the longer I'm a Christian and the more I study and the more I read, the more I'm like, I just got to trust this because I've got more questions now than I ever had the longer I do this thing. And so it's this entrusting, or this trusting ourselves to the story, to God's presence, that unlocks, as you said, that kind of that story.
6: It is. And the rest of Hebrews 11 gives examples of persons who basically faith is, it's taking God at his word. Faith is saying, yes, God does exist, and there's a heavenly world where God dwells, and I can enter that, whether I feel it, whether I see it or not. So Daniel's exactly right. Faith is not just wishing or hoping that it's right, hoping that it exists. It's taking God and the Bible at his word, that heaven is a reality, and faith accesses that, or faith holds on to that. And then the Bible ends up, Revelation 21 and 22, then heaven does come down to earth. The last part of chapter 22, it says, and they will see his face. So accessing God's presence, a presence we can't see, I think depends on and requires our faith, which isn't just a blind hoping and belief, but it's trusting in God's promises. It's trusting in what God has said. And so we draw near to God with a sincere heart and with full assurance that faith brings.
5: Yeah, it is faith that activates our access to this heavenly reality, that God is with us and we can experience the presence of God in real ways, even though it is different in the sense that it's experiencing the presence of someone that we cannot see. Lisa Morgan, Daniel Ryan Day, and Rasul Berry, your study partners, with our guest this week, author and New Testament professor at Denver Seminary, Dr. David Mathewson. Now, as we continue talking about cultivating God's presence in our life with Dave, I'd like to take this moment to tell you about the book that he co-wrote that will help you dive deeper into this life-changing topic. 30 Days in God's Presence is a devotional that will help lead you into a personal encounter with God's presence. 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
10: When you're a five-year-old girl, going to dark places can get pretty scary. When my wife was that age, she lived in the country, and she had this long, dark road that she walked to get to the school bus. Part of the way, there was a grandma, and then there was a neighbor who watched and waved at her as long as she was in sight. But it was that last stretch that was the problem. Trees covering that road, making it dark on the sunniest day. And sounds in the woods that reminded her of those wild critters that lived in the area. She told me how she made it down that stretch, though. She said there was one thing that got me through every day. I sang this little song, Jesus Loves Me, This I Know. I'm Ron Hutchcraft. I'm going to have a word with you today about the dark and lonely stretches. It was years later, and my honey's beloved grandfather was 94 years old. Little did we know that one particular call to him would be her last. It was brief, but it was memorable. Granddad was at the point where he often didn't recognize even the people close to him, even though they had a pretty small family. And when my wife called, she identified herself, and he responded, "I don't know who this is." She again gave her name and reminded him that she was his granddaughter, the daughter of his only son. Just a chuckle on the other end, and Granddad said, "I'm sorry, I don't know who this is." And then when she told him she loved him, he seemed a little embarrassed. "Who is this strange woman saying she loves me?" And that's when my wife said, "Well, Granddad, that's okay. Because all that matters is that you know that Jesus loves you." We will never forget his suddenly animated response. "Now him I know." Think about it. A scared little girl walking a stretch she had to walk alone. A grandfather walking the final stretch of life so many have to walk alone. Each of them at opposite ends of life, finding their anchor in the very same place, in the same person, in their personal relationship with Jesus Christ. See, he wants to be your anchor for every dark, every lonely stretch you're going to ever walk, including that final stretch. The one the Bible calls the valley of the shadow of death. The writer of that 23rd Psalm puts it this way, "Though I walk through the valley of the shadow of death, I will fear no evil, for you are with me." See, one unlosable relationship that not even death can interrupt, the one that you were made for, that you were never meant to lose. The Bible says of Jesus that we were all, quote, created by him and for him. Now, problem is we haven't lived for him. We've chosen to usurp the throne of our life, to do what we want, not what God wants. So life is lonely, it's meaningless, because we're away from the one we were made for, and only the death of the Son of God could pay the penalty for that sin. And how do you know you can count on Jesus for every stretch of the road? Well, our word for today from the Word of God in Romans 8:39, "Nothing in all creation will be able to separate us from the love of God that is in Christ Jesus our Lord." Wow, that is our ironclad promise from the one who's never broken a promise. He's coming where you are today, right now. He's offering you this relationship that he actually died to give you. If he wouldn't turn his back on you when loving you meant dying for you, he'll never turn his back on you. But you have to open your life to him. Trust him totally. Would you do that today? Tell him, "Jesus, you're my only hope. I'm yours beginning today." When you do that, that's how your anchor relationship with Jesus begins. And I want you to be sure beyond any shadow of a doubt that you have got this settled with God once and for all. And that's why I'm urging you to go to our website today. It's anewstory.com. There you will see the information that will help you be sure you belong to Jesus. It's anewstory.com. This is the only love that will not desert you. It will never divorce you. It will never disappoint you. And it will never die on you. From the moment you give yourself to Jesus, he's going to walk with you every step of the way, all the way to heaven.
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0: Even before he was born, Jacob's parents were told by God that the younger would rule over the older. But instead of trusting God to keep his promise, Jacob decided to help God out and do things his own way. Well, you can probably guess how that turns out. Welcome to Through the Bible with Dr. J. Vernon McGee. I'm Steve Schwetz, your host, inviting you along on this 5-year journey through God's amazing Word. We're continuing a classic family drama in the book of Genesis, and in this study, we're going to see Jacob on the receiving end of deception, this time from his uncle Laban. What Jacob dishes out earlier in life, he now gets served back full measure. In fact, these next 20-plus years are only the beginning of Jacob's education. God is patiently at work shaping a man who wants to do life his own way into the man he intends him to be. And while Jacob's story starts with struggle, it doesn't end there. God transforms him into a man that we later know as Israel. And here's the good news. God is still doing that kind of work today, taking men and women who yield their hearts to him and shaping us into something new in Christ Jesus. Aren't you glad? I know I am. As you grab your Bible and find your spot here on the Bible bus, let's pause for a moment and hear from a couple of fellow travelers. First, Betty, who listens by app, she sent us this note. It's a short one, but she's got a powerful message. She says, Dr. McGee's teaching on grace transformed my relationship with God. Less performance, more trust, freedom at last. Well, that's certainly stating it clearly, isn't it? And Betty, thanks for sharing. And then here's a voicemail from a listener who's been with us a while.
1: I got saved in 1989 with just me and my truck. My dad had passed at an early age, and I was asking God why it happened, and the next thing I know, I'm listening to McGee over the next week or two. And I says, boy, I don't like the guy's voice, but I kept looking for him the next day and the next day and the next day. Anyway, I listen when I shave every morning on the app, and it's wonderful. I learned so much through McGee and his down-to-earth, sensible teaching, and it's really good stuff. I mean, he doesn't, you know, blow things out of proportion. He just tells it like it is. That's what I love about him more than anything. And he's still got a great sense of humor. Okay, Steve and Greg and everybody at TTB, God bless you. Thank you. I love you. Bye-bye.
0: So great to have you aboard. I love Dr. McGee's teaching too. And yes, his humor never gets old. I'll be saving you a seat as the Bible bus rolls along. You know, we'd love to hear from you as well. So if you've been on the Bible bus for a while, what's standing out to you in a fresh way today? And what advice would you share with someone who's just climbing aboard for the first time? And if you're new, what brought you here? And what surprised or excited you so far? Just send us a note through our app or email us at BibleBus@ttb.org or write to Box 7100, Pasadena, California, 91109. In Canada, Box 25325, London, Ontario, N6C6B1. And you can leave us a voicemail anytime at 1-800-65-BIBLE. Let's pray. Father, thank you for the hope that you're not finished with us, that you're patiently teaching us and shaping us to be more like your Son. Please use your word in the lives of those who hear it and respond to your Spirit's leading. In Jesus' name, amen. Now let's turn to Genesis 29 as we make our way through the Bible with Dr. J. Vernon McGee.
2: And now, friends, today we come to the 29th chapter of Genesis. And if you have your Bible, you'll want to turn there. And we left off in the 28th chapter. You remember this man, Jacob, had to leave home post-haste. In fact, he took French leave. He had to go because his brother was going to kill him. And his mother sent him, together with the father, Isaac, back to Uncle Laban that he might get a wife back there. That's where Isaac had gotten his wife, Rebekah, and so they are sending Jacob back there. And he's on his own. And he's a clever boy, and he's demonstrated that cleverness. And even that night, he was so homesick, God appeared to him to comfort him and made these wonderful promises to him, transferred them, the ones he'd given to Abraham, Isaac, and to Jacob. Now they're already given to Jacob. And then, lo and behold, the next day, if he doesn't make a vow with God and trades with him, and he says, if you'll take care of me and do this for me and bring me back here, then I'll do this for you. Well, believe me, friends, God already told him that. And if it depended on Jacob's faithfulness, I'm afraid he'd never receive very much from the Lord. After all, isn't it all by grace? And that's the way you and I got saved. We never deserved it. If we did, none of us would ever be saved. Now, over chapter 29, I'd like to write Galatians 6, 7, and 8. Be not deceived. God is not mocked. For whatsoever man soweth, that shall he also reap. For he that soweth to his flesh shall of the flesh reap corruption. But he that soweth to the Spirit shall of the Spirit reap life everlasting. And probably the popular title that we ought to put over this chapter is Chickens Come Home to Roost. Now you'll see, beginning in this chapter, Jacob begins to reap the harvest of his evil doing. And you will also find that this is a universal law of God, that whatsoever a man sows, that shall he also reap. Now, if the Bible teaches anything, it teaches that this is true, and it's true in any area of life. You sow corn, you get corn. You sow cotton, you get cotton. You sow wheat, you'll reap wheat. If you sow tares, you'll reap tares. And you'll find out that that runs all the way through Scripture in every field. For instance, Pharaoh slew the male children of the Hebrews. And what happened? Well, his own son was slain by the death angel. Ahab slew Naboth in cold blood, and the dogs licked the blood of Naboth. And Elijah came to Ahab and said, look, the very same place that dogs licked the blood of Naboth, the dogs are going to lick your blood. And Ahab, I think, rather smiled at that and said, well, I'll keep away from that place. But it just happened to be literally fulfilled. You remember David found that this was an inexorable law that was applicable to his own life in reference to his sin. He committed a sin, a terrible sin. God forgave him, yes, but may I say to you, chickens come home to roost. What you sow, you reap. And his own daughter was raped and his son slain. Even Paul the Apostle, he felt the weight of this law. He gave his consent to the stoning of Stephen. And what happened? Well, Paul was taken outside the city of Lystra and stoned and left for dead. But this man Jacob is really the classic example, and we're going to see that. And I mention all of this at the beginning of this chapter. Now, will you notice, this man Jacob is rather cocky. He has practiced deceit. He would stoop to use methods that were just a little shady to accomplish his purpose. He was proud of his cleverness. And now will you note verse 1, chapter 29 of Genesis. Then Jacob went on his journey and came into the land of the people of the east. Now he leaves Bethel, goes on his journey, and after a period of time, I do not know how long, why he arrived in the land of Haran, and he looked, and behold, a well in the field. And lo, there were three flocks of sheep lying by it. For out of that well they watered the flocks, and a great stone was upon the well's mouth. And thither were all the flocks gathered, and they rolled the stone from the well's mouth and watered the sheep, and put the stone again upon the well's mouth in his place. You see, water is a very important item in that country, and still is. There's not too much of it in many places. And it has to be husbanded, and it has to be protected. And so here was the well that they watered the sheep and the people in that area. Now, a certain time during the day, the stone that was on top of the well was removed, and everybody watered the sheep. Everybody got the water. Then the top was put back down. Now, Jacob arrives there before they take the stone away from the well. And here comes Jacob now. And believe me, he's as cocky as ever. Listen to him. Verse 4, and Jacob said unto them, my brethren, whence be ye? And they said, of Haran are we. And he said unto them, know ye Laban, the son of Nahor? And they said, we know him. And they did, I guess. Jacob didn't, but he's going to get acquainted with him. Verse 6, and he said unto them, is he well? And they said, he's well. And behold, Rachel, his daughter, cometh with the sheep. And he said, lo, It's yet high day, neither is it time that the cattle should be gathered together. Water ye the sheep and go and feed them. Here Jacob has just arrived in a land, and he's telling them already how to water their sheep, how they should do. This is typical of him, by the way. And they said, we cannot until all the flocks be gathered together, until they roll a stone from the well's mouth, then we water the sheep. And while he yet spake with them, Rachel came with her father's sheep, for she kept them. Now, this is a woman's work, by the way, in that day. She was the shepherdess that took care of the sheep. And it came to pass, when Jacob saw Rachel, the daughter of Laban, his mother's brother, and the sheep of Laban, his mother's brother, that Jacob went near and rolled a stone from the well's mouth and watered the flock of Laban, his mother's brother. And frankly, I don't know who told him to do it, but he did it. Whether this was time, I don't know. I doubt whether it was. But after all, Jacob is not really following anyone's law except his own. He made the rules for the game as he went through life. That is the first part of his life. But he's got a tremendous lesson that he's going to have to learn, and Uncle Laban is really the one to teach him. And then we find in verse 11, and this has always been a strange verse to me, and Jacob kissed Rachel and lifted up his voice and wept. And frankly, kissing that girl, and why he should weep, it's difficult for me to understand, other than I'm of the opinion that this boy had had a lonely trip all the way from the moment he left home. He spent that lonely night at Bethel, but he's still trading the next day, and he'd had a lonely trip. You must remember that from Bethel, he had to go up by the Sea of Galilee. He had to go up into Syria, and he had to cross that desert there. I suppose he had many experiences along the way. And now to find out that he's arrived at the place he's going, because he knew nothing about it before. And when he got there, he becomes very cocky, of course. He greets these men in a matter-of-fact way, as if he'd known them all their life, asks some questions, and then he rolls the stone away. And whether it was time, I doubt it, but he did. And I imagine that he so welled up with emotion that when he greeted this girl, Rachel, and he kissed her, and he wept. I suppose that that would be the only way that you could explain it. But I'm sure the next time that he did, he didn't weep. Now, verse 12, and Jacob told Rachel that he was her father's brother. And you notice father's brother actually means nephew. The Hebrew does not make a lot of the distinctions that we make today. We've got it reduced down to whether a person is a kissing cousin or not. Well, in that day, they didn't have it. If you're related, you're related, and that means you're a brother. And that's the way that it's translated here, and quite properly so. But he is actually his nephew, that he was her father's brother, and that he was Rebekah's son. And Rebekah was the sister of Laban. And she ran and told her father. And it came to pass, when Laban heard the tidings of Jacob, his sister's son, that he ran to meet him, and embraced him, and kissed him, and brought him to his house, and he told Laban all these things. I imagine that he had quite a bit to talk about, the trip that he'd made, how he'd left home, and how, I'm not sure, but what he entertained him at dinner with the story of how he tricked his brother, how he got the birthright, and how he got the blessing, how he used trickery to do it, and how clever he was, and probably about that night at Bethel. Well, he told Laban all these things. And Laban said to him, surely thou art my bone and my flesh. Laban was convinced now this was his nephew, and he says, you're my relative. Come in, make yourself at home. And he abode with him the space of a month. Now, he's there for a month. And what happens? Well, he's not working. He's, after all, the nephew that's come from a far country.

0: 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And we invite you to stand with us with your faithful prayer and financial support. 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
2: So I heard the story of a little girl that grabbed a piece of paper and some crayons, and she sat down to draw. Her mother asked, "Honey, what are you drawing?" She said, "I'm going to draw a picture of God." Mom said, "Honey, nobody knows what God looks like." A little girl said, "They will when I'm done." What is God like? God is love. His love for us is unchanging, it's consistent, and it's inexhaustible. Behold what manner of love the Father has given unto us, that we should be called the children of God. He says, "You come now to me. I want a relationship with you."
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Today is a special day in remembrance and celebration as we thank God for the legacy of Dan Ryan on his very first birthday at home with the Lord. As recorded in Romans 8, 38 and 39, "For I am convinced that neither death nor life, neither angels nor demons, neither the present nor the future, nor any power, neither height nor depth, nor anything else in all creation will be able to separate us from the love of God that is in Christ Jesus our Lord." That action anchors us as we rejoice in Dan's life he so beautifully lived out as a dedicated servant of Jesus. Dan was a very loving husband and is greatly missed by family and friends. His precious beloved wife Marcia honors him in a loving way, dedicating his birthday with worship and thanksgiving, giving glory to God for a life rooted in Christ and a love that continues beyond this life on this earth. As we're reminded, the love and presence of God is eternal for those who place their trust in Him. We thank the Lord for the gift of salvation and praise Him that Dan is now in everlasting peace and joy in the arms of the Savior. Thank you, Marcia, for dedicating this day in honor of your husband, Dan.

0: Hosanna singers, praise to the Lord, the Almighty. Well, we're in the 80-60 hump. Yep, 80 during the day, in the 60s overnight. Kind of warm. How you feeling? Are you doing okay? Drinking your water, and make sure you get your electrolytes. You know, Pedialyte is a good thing for all ages. And just be careful to sip it, because then it can really get into your cells on an easier way. If we just kind of guzzle it, it doesn't really know how to handle it. But a decent sip all throughout the day, that's really going to help your body stay hydrated. I think dehydration is probably one of the worst things. And it puts so many people in a bad place. And they have to go into the hospital, get the IV. And I think it can be avoided if we do a little pre-work here with the electrolytes. So just a tip of the day to make sure that you're going to enjoy your summer and we stay out of the hospital if at all possible.
1: You know, one of the ways that we are so different, and it just drove me crazy, is you are intense.
2: I know I am. It's so frustrating.
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1: Used to just drive me nuts, and I sort of hated it because I was like, well,
2: relax.
1: I knew you were going to say that, and I've learned never to say that word. But I felt stressed because you felt stressed. But now
2: what?
1: I love that about you. You get things done. You make our marriage better. You don't settle for second best. You don't settle for comfort. You drive hard. And sometimes I'm the buffer that says, let's take a break. But it's a good thing. I thank God for that difference.
2: And I'm glad you're not intense, because that would drive me crazy and I'd probably die.
1: So find something in your spouse today and celebrate it.
2: Yes, we're Ann and Dave Wilson, and that's Real Family Life.
4: Hello, this is Beth Brewer. I'm from Macomb, Illinois, and I've probably been listening to WLUJ for over 2 years and have very much enjoyed the program, the financial advice, the singing, the Bible teachings. They give me a different or a new perspective on biblical teaching. And I won Bible trivia one time. The question about who buried Moses, and the answer was God, and I won a commentary on the book of John. Many of the programs are very inspiring, and I just really appreciate how God is using this station to influence people to do the right thing. And I really appreciate the staff there and the time they take to bring this to us. And may God bless everyone. Thank you.

Kate White, I See You. Also heard Go Fish, New Heart on WLUJ. We're thinking about not giving in to peer pressure and looking to the life of Jesus. In Matthew 16, he was confronted by the religious leaders who doubted him, and they demanded that he show them a sign to prove who he was. Jesus didn't feel the need to prove himself or cave to their social pressure. And actually, he was going around proving he was God by healing the blind and feeding the poor and hungry. So they had all the proof they really needed. He said no to the people pleasing. He was confident in his identity. He was committed to doing what he saw his Father doing. And that just kind of sparks in me this idea of, why would he give in to people's demands when they hated him? They wanted to destroy him. And the only thing they wanted to see was him eradicated. So yeah, be careful when it comes to people pleasing. We don't have to give in to people who don't have our best interest or the Lord's interest in mind.

0: WLUJ, as welcome as a fireplace on a cold day. As needed as a place to sleep on a long night. We're as sought after as a meal when you're hungry, water when you're thirsty, and a friend when you're lonely. We're a resource when you need wisdom, encouragement when despair wears out a welcome, and a voice when you've forgotten what to say. And we're here every day because the encouraged understand the value of Christian radio and want to make sure others feel welcome. 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
1: The Bible says that the tongue has the power of life and death. I'm Mary Lohman of the Christian Working Woman, and when we speak before we think, we often use our tongue as a death weapon. This week, I'm encouraging you to think before you speak, and we've even made some wristbands for you to wear, which say simply, think. It's a good reminder to carry with you all day, so that before you speak, you make certain what you say needs to be said and is said in the best possible way. This acrostic for think will help you think before you speak. Yesterday, we saw that T stands for true. Speak only what you know is true. H is helpful. Are the words you're just getting ready to say going to help anyone? If not, don't say them. Ephesians 4:29 is one of the most powerful verses in the Bible, in my opinion, and if we practice it, we definitely would think before we speak. It says, "Do not let any unwholesome talk come out of your mouths, but only what is helpful for building others up according to their needs, that it may benefit those who listen." Some time ago, I began praying this verse into my life, and I encourage you to do the same, Ephesians 4:29. Then I noticed that when I would start to say something, I would often hear that inaudible voice of God's Spirit saying, "Is this going to help anyone else? Will it benefit those who listen?" That has caused me to stop in the middle of lots of sentences as I realized that I just didn't need to say what I was planning to say because it wasn't going to help anyone. Can you even imagine the wonderful changes that would take place on our jobs, in our churches, in our homes, if we determined not to speak any words that were unwholesome, that did not benefit others? That would eliminate griping and complaining. It would keep us from nagging people. It would cause us to stop passing on gossip. My goodness, it would make a difference in the way we live. So today, think about what you're going to say before you say it. It's so much easier to swallow those unhelpful words than it is to try to recover from them once they are said. If it's not helpful, just don't say it. If you would truly use one of our Think wristbands to help you remember to think before you speak, we'll be glad to send one to you. You'll find how to get it on our website at Christian.

workingwoman.org. 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

0: Reading from Lamentations 3, 22 and 23. It is of the Lord's mercies that we are not consumed, because his compassions fail not. They are new every morning. Great is thy faithfulness. That was Lamentations 3, 22 through 23.
1: Oh, magnify the Lord with me. Let us exalt his name together. It is Tuesday, Testimony Tuesday. You know, that's one of my favorite days of the week. And I have some studio guests, some new friends, and an old friend joining me on this Tuesday, June 2nd. How's your June off to so far? We're into the second day. Maybe you're starting a new habit of scripture memory or praying for a certain need or reading through Proverbs. Maybe you're in Proverbs chapter 2 today and you're going to go through that whole book. Or maybe you're reading four Psalms. You can go through all 150 Psalms if you read four a day throughout the month. So we would pray that your practice to grow closer to God and be a faithful disciple of Jesus would be reinforced today as you hear this story. Because on Saturday at the Champaign, Urbana, and Vicinity Ministerial Alliance, oh, was it a powerful gathering, so many different testimonies and singing and worship and sharing. But at one point, Hub Herbert Burnett, he's been on a number of times, a dear, dear friend. Anyways, I think he just said, hey, Verdell, get up and share a little of your testimony. I think it was one of these things he just felt led of the Lord.
2: Amen.
1: To have Verdell get up and share. And in fact, he did that to about eight other people. But Verdell got up and started sharing, yes, and I thought, I got to get him in. And so on short notice, here he is in the studio, and that was his beloved wife, Sheila. I think you said 36 years?
3: Marriage and 43 years of being together.
1: 43 years of friendship. And
3: would you believe we started at four?
1: Yeah. She read the opening verses out of Lamentations 3, 22 through 23, and we're going to come back to that in just a minute, because I asked Verdell, what's a favorite verse? And he goes, I love all of Scripture. But he said, if you want one of my favorites, it's that one. So we're going to come back to that. So I'm just getting to know them, but the testimony he shared this past Saturday was so powerful and encouraging on a lot of levels, along with the fact that God saw fit to bring about kind of a miracle. And so, Hub, what else do we want to say about Verdell and Sheila Jones?
2: You know, Verdell, when you think of community, you think of Verdell. One of the reasons I didn't want to just say, oh, he worships at this church, because that would be minimizing the anointing that's on his life. Mm-hmm. When I think of Verdell, I think of the commercial nationwide is on your side. And so I grew up with him, but we really got close when I was an Army recruiter and our kids was playing Gus Macker together, and he started Fort Sioux way ahead of his time, where he was just pouring into young men. I mean, we need 1,000 of him now. We got 1,000. Unfortunately, they don't have the motive that he had, you know what I'm saying, at that time. And so just amazing family man. One thing that I measure men by, and whether it's good or bad, is my truth. I look at their kids and see how they raise the kids, see what are their kids are doing, because children are actors and they act out what they see. He has some God kids too, but he has two amazing boys who I was able to coach both of them at some point, and they are doing amazing. I'll leave it at that, because I can go on alone. But he's just community. He's everywhere. He's a connector. A perfect example. I don't want to say too much, but I ran into a kid who desires to do something in life. And soon as I talked to him, this was just yesterday at the Ark, I said, I'm going to call Verdell, and I'm not going to tell his testimony, and we're going to see what we can do for you. And that's exactly what I did. And his response was, let me know how I can help. And so he's a dream facilitator. He has a passion for all, but especially our youth, and I stop there.
1: Well, and I know also he's involved at Lighthouse Restoration, and I think because of circumstances, he's been like elevated beyond just being an elder or a leader there, but involved in preaching and teaching. And when I was talking to you, Hub, about him, you said, oh, man, does he have a pastor's heart in preaching?
2: WFT, every Sunday. Yeah. You might get more word on there than you get at some of these churches. I'm going to leave that alone.
1: Yes, I didn't know that for 10 years he's been serving on the radio. I was doing all the show prep and telling them different things to be cognizant of, and he just kind of nodded, very humble. And then Hub said, Mark, he's like a pro. He knows how to talk and share. And I love the fact that he loves on his wife and was honoring her and saying how much she's a part of his inspiration. So I'll let him share that. But he also attends our Pastors and Ministry Leaders Luncheon when he can make it out. So appreciate seeing him there and engaged and involved in the community. And like I said, this past Saturday, he shared a testimony. So maybe, Verdell, you could share a little of some of the situation you've gone through the last few months with health issues and such.
3: Yeah, first of all, thank you, Mark, for having me and my precious wife on today. And thank you, Hub. I need to make check payable to where? Certainly, Hub, my brother from another mother. And so
4: I coached with him. I served under him for several years.
3: You work with me.
4: I work with him, but I'm a servant. That's what I do. I serve. Yeah. In order to be a great leader, you got to serve. So, but listen to this. I have to say this. We were going to a Thanksgiving tournament, and we had to leave on Thanksgiving. So can you imagine taking basketball players away from their families on Thanksgiving? This guy made a phone call, and a restaurant in Springfield opened up and fed about 30 of us. On Thanksgiving, they opened up. He paid for everything. That's just one story. I got about 90 like that, but go ahead.
3: Yeah, so we're thankful. April 7th, 2026, around the time of 11:30 a.m., I was at work. We were doing a training. I had just finished speaking in the training, and I got up to go use the restroom, and we had a break time, and all of a sudden I started feeling really weird. I never felt it before. And so I asked our secretary, I was in the foyer, I said, hey, listen, is it possible that you can get me some aspirin or something? She said, Verdell, I don't have any aspirin. What's going on? I said, well, I just feel weird. And so I sat down. I still had to use the restroom, so I wanted to get up. Well, I went to get up, and I couldn't get up. And so I told her, I said, hey, listen, go get my brothers. And when I say brothers, I mean brothers that I work with. I may not have the same parents, but we're connected. And one was a pastor of Pilgrim Missionary Baptist Church, Ricky Parks, my brother. I love him dearly, who lost his mom, and certainly we're praying for him. And then also Sheldon Turner, who works for Operation Hope. And they were in there, and they came out. As soon as that happened, I started praying. You know, that's just the nature of who I am. I knew this was beyond me, but I knew someone that it didn't escape their gaze. And so what I did, I started calling upon the name of Jesus and praying, and they came, and they started praying with me. And so she came out, our secretary, and she said, Verdell, she said, do me a favor, raise your hands up. And I raised my hand up, and my right hand drooped. And she said, stick your tongue out. And I stick my tongue out, and it kind of swerved over. And she said, oh, my God. She said, you're probably having a stroke. I said, well, call 911. I said, I still got to go to the restroom, you know. let's keep first things first, right? And so the brothers, they helped me to the restroom, closed the door. I went in, I used the restroom, washed my hands, and I went to come out, and I couldn't walk. So they I had to call them. They brought me back and set me down. And by that time, about 2 or 3 minutes later, EMTs were there. So, you know, I went out. Long story short, they took me out, took me to the hospital, took me to the ER. They had to check and make sure I wasn't having a hemorrhagic stroke. Because you either have a hemorrhagic stroke or ischemic stroke, which is a blood clot. Well, because they wanted to give me some clot busting medicine. In order to give that, I couldn't be bleeding. So they took me MRI, CT scan, found out I wasn't bleeding. All my vessels were intact. So they gave me this stuff called TNK. It's probably one of the most powerful clot busting drugs on the planet. And they gave me that. After that, they took me up, put me in ICU. I was there, and I was improving at such a rapid pace. They told me after being there, one night maybe? On the second night, they were like, hey, listen, Verdell, we're going to have to move you down to the neurological floor because you're improving so well. But they said, we don't have any rooms. So what we're going to do, we're going to keep you here until we can get a room available. Well, as soon as the nurse left, she said, well, I got something I got to do and I'll be back. As soon as she left the room, I overheard her on the phone calling another family and telling them that the person next to me did not make it. And it registered to me that God's hand was in all of this. From the fact that normally I'm out driving between schools. I work at Champaign Unified Schools. I'm also the varsity basketball coach at Urbana High School. So I'm always in between. I'm on the road, and I could have been by myself. But it just so happened on this day during this conference. Yes. The right people were there in time. And, you know, when you deal with strokes, timing is of the essence. Yeah.
1: I think you have like 4 minutes or something before things can get really bad.
3: And, you know, and so I saw God's hand all in it. So from there, I get to the hospital. They put me in the emergency room, took me to the ICU. Then they put me on the neurological floor. And this nurse come in, and I told my wife, I said, man, she hit me the wrong way. And I just wondered, I said, I wonder what kind of nurse she's going to be. And my wife, she said, Verdell, listen, she's probably overwhelmed. She'll be okay. Well, I want you to know that I found out during the course of the night, she was my night nurse. She came in and we got to talking. I started talking about the goodness of God and how God's hand was in it. And come to find out, she grew up Roman Catholic in Mexico. And she moved here to the States. She's a nurse and she attends a local church here and the Lord saved her. And the first night she came in, she started praying with me and prayed over me. And then when she got done praying, she started prophesying to me. And she said, Brother, the Lord has told me that you're going to be healed 100%. Mm-hmm. It goes from a nurse that I didn't think we would have any interaction to the fact that she told me, I love coming to this room at this time of the night. You're the last patient I see because I know we're going to have great fellowship. We're going to talk about the goodness of God. And so the Lord was using me that. And then we had another young lady in our speech therapy class where we had came in for a meeting there and she came in. She was really despondent. Her head was down. And the person, the facilitator says, has anyone got anything they want to really talk about today that they're thankful for? And she said, no. And I looked at her and she said, well, what is it that you would like to see happen? And she said, another gentleman that came in the class and she said, I just want to be able to walk like him. And she was struggling. So I started admitting, I wasn't prophesying to her. I was encouraging her. I looked at her. I said, listen, sis. I said, pick your head up and look at me. I said, you're going to walk again. God hasn't forgotten about you. You're going to walk again. So that was on a Tuesday. That Friday, we had another meeting and she didn't show up. And I was like, well, what happened to her? I won't call her name. I said, well, what happened to her? They said, well, she was discharged from the hospital. I said, well, how did she? They said she walked out of here. Mm-hmm. Mm-hmm. And so God's hand was all through all of this, right? Mm-hmm. And so then my therapist, I was ministering to them, talking about the greatness of God I serve. And many of them, they were believers and some that weren't believers. Like the nurse on the ER said, I want to have this joy and this understanding, this faith that you have. I said, I'll be back to see you and talk to you. Mm-hmm. So I saw God's hand. But then the Lord registered upon me. He said, Verdell, can I trust you with your pain? We have this misguided notion in our culture, in Western society, in the church, because convenience is the optimum, that we think that every time we get in a situation, God is supposed to deliver us out of it. But what I found out more times than not, that there's a level of intimacy and closeness and glory revealed of God when he gets in a thing with you. Mm-hmm. And what God said, no, Verdell, I'm not going to keep this from you. Can I trust you with it? Am I still great? Am I still good? Am I still worthy to be praised, even though this malady has hit you? And of course, the answer was a resounding, absolutely, God, because I realized that God's greatness had no bearing. It was a consequence to what I was dealing with. Mm-hmm. God is great because that's who he is. That's his essence. He's good. That's who he is. Everything flows from that. And so with that, I said, Lord, I'm going to continue to testify about how great you are and how good you are. Because those are just facts. You know, there's a story show back in the 60s called Dragnet. And he would say, just the facts, ma'am, just the facts. Mm-hmm. I'm standing straight on facts. God is great. Yes. God is greatly to be praised. Yes. God is good. God is holy. Yes. He's pure. Yes. There's none like him. He's altogether lovely. I mean, those are facts. And that's not decided because some misfortune in Verdell's life. It, time and chance happens to everyone.
4: Yeah.
3: You know, and I think that I learned that through this testimony, the fact is, many are the afflictions of the righteous. But God, he delivers them out of them all. There is no testing or temptation that has taken you, but such is common to man. But God is faithful. He will not suffer you to be tested above that which you're able, but will, with the testing, provide a way of escape that you might be able to bear it. These are the precious promises of God. And so just because I serve Jesus, it doesn't mean I won't deal with valleys in my life. You know, when an artist paints a portrait, what gives true meaning and gives structure to the portrait are the dark spots in this way. It gives definition. And so the definition, the things that I've had to endure, God is just showing himself strong in that. And so he has given me a testimony, and I'm thankful.
1: Yeah, I wrote down the word sovereignty.
3: Absolutely.
1: I mean, that's one of the things our listeners and you and I and
3: Absolutely.
1: We all understand. Bad things do happen. It's a sick, sin-filled world.
3: Yeah.
1: And so things do happen, but we have a God that's loving, that's caring, that's compassionate, that sent Jesus. He demonstrated his love for us that while we were still sinners, undeserving of his grace and mercy and tenderness, but he sought fit to send Jesus.
3: Yeah.
1: And then I also wrote down the power of encouragement because I had heard that story of that woman that initially you were like, this nurse, I don't know. Thank you, God, for Sheila saying, oh, she might have had a hard day or a bad situation. Give her time. She's capable. And you found that, and she's a lover of Jesus.
3: Yeah.
1: But I thought the importance of the power of encouragement. She was speaking, you're going to walk again.
3: Absolutely.
1: And you've spoken that power of encouragement to other people saying that things are going to work out.
3: Absolutely.
1: And so, Hub, I thought of last week when we talked with Bishop Franklin and you got to introduce him, just the power of our words, of blessing people, speaking tenderly or caring or allowing that fruit of the Spirit, the love, joy, peace, patience. Are we patient with people? Are we kind? Are we loving? Are we considerate, compassionate? And that power of encouragement, the power of our words to speak truth over somebody. God loves you. God cares for you. I just so much love and appreciated that testimony. But why of all the passages or verses, Lamentations 3, 22 through 23, now, this is the NIV version. I think Sheila had read from King James, but because of the Lord's great love, we are not consumed, for his compassions never fail.
2: Never.
1: They are new every morning. Great is your faithfulness. Talk about that.
3: Yeah, there's 3,566,480 letters, 783,137 words, 31,102 verses, 1,189 chapters, 66 books, 8 dispensations, 2 covenants out of 1 Bible, to Biblia, the book, right? And out of those...
2: Did you catch that, Mark?
3: Those, out of those 31,102 verses, 2 of those really registered with me. Why? Because I asked a question a long time ago. I said, Lord, show me how to deal, how to love people like you love them. You know, and you know what he did? He showed me with all of my imperfections, with all of my shortcomings. But then he showed me the love that he displayed upon such a person that was worthless in terms of deserving his grace. And he said, Verdell, it is of my mercies that you're not consumed.
1: Mm-hmm.
3: Because as being a holy God, when sin comes in his presence, he should, you know what I'm saying?
1: Yeah.
3: And so he said, my compassion that he fell out there new every morning. My grace is my faithfulness towards you. So he said, I need you to go and to live your life and to see people as a prism, through that prism. I recognize that every one of us are made in the Imago Dei, the image of God. Now that image has been marred by sin, but Christ came to redeem us from that. And as a result of that, he says, now we are his workmanship. The word workmanship comes from the word poeme, and it means masterpiece. Think about that. Everyone that's sitting around us that name the name of Christ are his crowning achievement in creation. The problem is we don't recognize that, so we don't treat each other as such. And also, we don't recognize that about ourselves. It told me that the key to living fully is the ability to die empty. I want to say that again. The key to living fully is dying empty. And so the Lord helped me to understand that, hey, listen, as a servant of me, your responsibility is to trust me and to give, because God is only interested with a barrel with both ends out that he blows through. He doesn't want us trying to take credit. Paul says, what is thou that thou did not receive? So why do you boast as if you didn't receive it? Paul is saying, everything you have, everything that you promote, everything that is good, it comes from God. That's why the scripture said, let your light so shine before men. But they don't give you credit. So they'll see your good works and do what? They glorify your Father which is in heaven. This is the mandate for every believer, that we're to walk in the light and the love of Jesus Christ. What we do anymore, speak so loudly people don't listen to what we say. Our audio must match our video. What we say must match how we live and we govern. And I'm thankful that Christ did not die for a perfect person, but he gives us the power to live a principled life. As I finish, okay, here are the facts. There's 60 seconds in every minute, 3,600 seconds in every hour, 86,400 seconds in every day, 604,800 seconds in every week, 2,592,000 seconds in every month, 31,536,000 seconds every year, 315,360,000 seconds in every decade, 3,153,600,000 seconds in every century. Why is that important? Because every second marks two people that die and leave this earth. Hmm. The fact of the matter is, one day your second is going to be called. And then it becomes a question. What did we do with what he gave us? Hmm. It's a stewardship issue. Having opportunity to have fellowship and relationships with, it's important that I represent God in that. How I treat my wife, those are gifts to me. It's a stewardship issue. And I promise, one or two things are going to be said. And I believe and I trust because of what Christ has done for me, I'm going to hear, well done, thou good and faithful servant. Mm-hmm. If you're on the flip side of that coin, he'll say you'll be well done as you fry in the crackling flames of the lake of fire. And so the message of the gospel is that anytime you go somewhere you're not wanted, Mark, that's called crashing. Well, who would want to crash the lake of fire? He says in Matthew that hell prepare who? For the devil and his angels. Isaiah 5 says hell has now enlarged itself. And so our mission and our mandate and our work of the work that him has sent us while it's day, where night comes, is to proclaim this eternal gospel to liberate men from the hands of the enemy. And we've called ministers of reconciliation that we can reconcile a holy God back to a fallen man through the work and the person of Jesus Christ.
1: And God's word is so clear. He desires that none should perish. It's a decision we can all make. And his desire is that we all come to that personal relationship to him through the Lord Jesus Christ, who suffered on the cross. He died for our sins. All of us have fallen short of the mark. All of us need a Savior. Amen. And we can turn to Jesus. If you've not made that decision to follow the Lord Jesus Christ, let me offer a phone number. It's an 800 number. It's a free call. There's trained counselors. They'll walk you through how to have a relationship with God, how you can trust God's word, the Bible, how you can know God loves and cares for you. You can dial 1-888-NEED-HIM. That's 1-888-NEED-HIM. Now, listening friends, be praying up Verdell and Sheila Jones. I'm going to see if I can get them back for the Wednesday edition of Mark and Friends. We'll see if we can coordinate and work out schedules, but there's so much more to this story. Yes. And for all of us to embrace the fact that God loves us. He cares. He wants to work in and through us. He wants us wherever we go, as we go, to proclaim the Lord Jesus Christ. And that's an opportunity. That's a privilege we all get to have. And so maybe I can even get Hub back in the studio for tomorrow's edition of Mark and Friends. But if you missed a portion of today's broadcast or you're thinking of a friend that needs to hear it, you can stop by greatnewsradio.org or wluj.org, and you can listen to the program anytime under the Mark and Friends tab. 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Well, thanks for listening. Thanks for being a part of our radio listening family. This is Mark Burns, Verdell and Sheila Jones, and Pastor Hub Burnett with the Ministry of Great News Media. God bless you, and have a great day and night.
5: With SRN News, I'm Rich Thomason in Washington. Primary voters going to the polls in a half dozen states today. Among the most closely watched races, the California governor's contest and the Los Angeles mayor's race. Along with California, there are also primaries in Montana and Iowa, New Mexico, South Dakota, and New Jersey. Russian forces have launched a massive aerial attack on Kiev and other Ukrainian cities, killing at least 18 civilians and wounding over 100. The BBC's Vitaly Shevchenko is in the Ukrainian capital.
6: We heard at least 12 loud bangs and then a Russian drone flying overhead, followed by Ukrainian air defenses trying to shoot it down. This wide-ranging Russian attack, this is something that Ukrainians had been expecting since Russia threatened to carry out a campaign of devastating strikes against Kiev. So residents of the Ukrainian capital have been sheltering and using the metro as a shelter for the past two or three nights.
5: Six people are dead in a shooting in Muscatine, Iowa. Police Chief Anthony Keyes says the victims were shot by a man who later took his own life.
7: The preliminary investigation indicates the shooting stemmed from a domestic dispute. At this time, all victims are believed to be family members of the deceased,
5: who's been identified as 52-year-old Ryan McFarland of Muscatine. A divided federal appeals court says a Pentagon policy banning transgender troops or military service is illegal. The ban remains in effect, though. The U.S. Supreme Court allowed the Pentagon to start enforcing it last year as litigation continues to play out in the courts. The Dow futures down 200 points. NASDAQ futures 20 points in the red. This is SRN News. It's decision time at the Supreme Court.
8: The justices are expected to deliver rulings in more than 20 cases before going into recess in July. One of the most important has to do with transgenderism. The High Court will decide whether or not states have the right to bar males from competing in sports against females at the high school and collegiate levels. Last year, the justices delivered a landmark ruling in support of state laws that bar children from undergoing sex change operations. Michael Harrington reporting.
5: President Trump is moving to give administration officials more control over the billions of dollars in grants awarded by federal agencies in an effort to root out waste, fraud, and abuse. The Human Rights Campaign, America's largest gay pressure group, is complaining because the president's action will strip money from any program that promotes abortion, transgenderism, or the LGBT lifestyle. President Trump says that taxpayers should not be forced to support such things. This is SRN News.
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10: 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And we rejoice in the hope of the glory of God. 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
13: The favorable hand of God does not mean no pain, no suffering, no hurt, no heartache. The favorable hand of God will oftentimes lead us into situations and circumstances and down through valleys in our life that'll bring great pain and great suffering and heartache. Most believers' response to heartache and pain and suffering is, where's God? Well, God's been so good to me, but now look what I'm going through. God, where are you? God, if you loved me, Lord, if you had a favorable hand toward me.
14: God was watching over the prophet Nehemiah, but that did not guarantee him a life of ease and comfort. In fact, God uprooted Nehemiah and assigned him to rebuild the walls of Jerusalem. Today's edition of In Touch, the teaching ministry of Dr. Charles Stanley, returns to Nehemiah chapter 1 to understand more about the favorable hand of the Lord. Let's listen in to Dr. Stanley's message.
13: God loves everybody, but God, because He's a God of love, desires to show His favor toward His children. That is, He desires to show His goodness. He desires to express His goodness. He desires to give to us everything we need, everything we desire that fits His will and purpose for our life. So he is a good God, the Bible says. He is a loving God. And I think Nehemiah put it in such a beautiful way when he says, the good hand of my God was upon me. That he says, the favorable hand of God was upon me. And so as I look through this book and read this scripture over and over and over again, asking myself this question, what is it in a man's life and what is it in his relationship to God that he could say, the good hand of my God is upon me, that God has a favorable hand toward me? Because I think all of us would like to feel that and sense that, that we are favored by God. Doesn't mean we are better than someone else. Doesn't mean that we are more loved than someone else. But it means that God works in your life and my life, that it's very evident that he has favored us. That is, that he is expressing his goodness and expressing his love toward us. Well, I think there are a number of things, and if you're wise, you'll jot them all down. For the simple reason that the truth is, all of us want to feel the favor and the goodness of God upon our life. Well, one of the first things that I noticed in the life of Nehemiah is this, that here was a man who lived with a definite purpose in mind. Now, if you have no purpose in life, and you're just sort of floating through, doing the best you can with no sense of direction, nothing you want to accomplish, and no sense of godly purpose and godly direction, and somehow allowing God to use you in some fashion, then why should you expect the favorable hand of God to be upon you? Why should you expect the favorable, good hand of God to be upon you in a very special way or an extra way? Why should you expect that if you don't have any purpose, nothing you're trying to accomplish, and you're just sort of floating through life? It is very clear, here's the man who lived with a definite purpose in mind, and he said, the good hand of my God is upon me, the favorable hand of God is upon me. The second characteristic I noticed in his life was this, that here is a man in whose life prayer is a priority. If you and I want the favor of God, then we must build an intimate relationship with him, and that comes through praying, through listening, through talking to him, setting aside time to listen, God, what are you saying to me? What are you saying to us at this particular time in our life? And so here is a man whose life is certainly very clearly lived with a certain purpose in mind. He has a sense of direction. He is a man in whose life prayer is a priority. When something rises that he does not know how to deal with it, he immediately goes to the Father seeking direction and asking for God to give him direction for his life. Certainly that's the pattern of the Lord Jesus. The Bible says every morning he was out there praying, every evening he was praying, not because he had to, but because he loved his relationship with the Father. If we want the favorable hand of God upon us, what is it that God wants from us most of all? He wants an intimate relationship, not service. Service is a result of that. An intimate relationship, building a relationship with us, whereby what? He desires and is able to pour out those extra blessings. His favorable hand is upon us. He was a person in whose life prayer was a priority. The third thing I want you to notice about him is this, that his was the pathway of faith. If we want the favorable hand of God upon us, we must learn to walk by faith. We must trust God because you see, our faith says more about what we believe about God than probably any other aspect of our life. If we believe that God is who he says he is, then whatever he tells us to do, we'll be willing to do it because we can trust him. If God is not trustworthy, what kind of a God is he? If he is a trustworthy God, a faithful God, a God who is reliably there when he says, I'll always be there, never leave you nor forsake you. Every single promise that he's given, he says, you can do all things through Christ who will strengthen you. Your God will supply all of your needs according to his riches and glory in Christ Jesus. That person who is walking by faith is going to experience the favorable hand of God because God desires to pour out his blessings. And as Paul says, he'll do more abundantly than you and I expect or think. That's the favorable hand of God. He's a man of faith. He's a man who's willing to trust the Lord for whatever the need may be. Then I think there's another principle here, another characteristics of the person who certainly experiences the favorable hand of God, and that's this, that the bottom line, the principle that governs their life is the principle of obedience. If we want the favorable hand of God upon us, if we want him to be able to pour out his blessings upon us unhindered by something within us, then we must learn to walk in obedience to him, leaving the consequences to him. That's why you can never separate faith and obedience. You can't separate them. Here's the reason. If I obey God and leave the consequences to him, it means I'm going to trust him,
15: to handle the results of my obedience. If I really and truly trust Him, I'm going to do what He requires me to do. So here's a man whose life is characterized by obedience. But there's another characteristic here that's so evident, I think, in his life. Here's a man who practiced diligence. He was industrious. Now, a lot of people would like for God's favorable hand to be upon them, but they just want it handed to them. They just want to pray and let God just bless them with no commitment and no diligence and no hard work. This is still a day of diligence and hard work and being industrious as a Christian. You see, not only did he give direction, but he got in there and helped make it happen. And God is looking for industrious people, people who are willing to work, people who are willing to sacrifice, people who are willing to give their best, not just when it's convenient, but when it's not convenient. And if God can find people who are willing to be industrious and working hard, willing to sacrifice, willing to pay the price, you know what he's going to do? He's going to pour out his favorable hand. For those who have a purpose in life and are praying and walking by faith, living in obedience to Him, and who are willing to work at whatever God calls you to do, and to do your best at that, God deserves our best no matter what we're doing. Whatever He's called us to do, He deserves our very best at that. I believe the favorable hand of God, the good hand of God is going to rest, be offered to and poured out upon those who are diligently willing to give their best. If you determine in your life that no matter what God leads you to do and wherever He sends you, you're going to give it your best. You're going to give it your best because the Bible says that you and I ought to serve. We ought to work in our secular vocation or whatever as unto the Lord. If I'm serving and working as unto the Lord, I'm not checking the clock. I'm not more concerned about my finances than my job. I am more concerned in pleasing my Heavenly Father. And if you and I please our Heavenly Father, listen, when we walk pleasing our Heavenly Father in faith and obedience to Him, God will give us favor in the eyes oftentimes of the world. Now, they won't quite understand what's going on. What's going on? God is giving us favor. There's another characteristic I see in his life that I think is so very important, and that's this. Each of these words begins with a P, but I'm going to add one here, because here, what did he do? He rounded up people to participate with him in what God had called him to do. The word here is humility. Here is a man who did not believe that he could get it all done himself. It was the participation of others. And as he began to share the vision that God had given him, and he says, the good hand of God has been favorable to me. What did he do? He surrounded himself with people. He began to organize them, and he motivated them, and he got them involved. Nowhere did he have the idea, here I am, Nehemiah, coming from the king, and I'm going to get this done. He knew that he couldn't do it. There were some things he didn't know how to do. And probably one of the reasons that God's good hand of favor does not get poured out upon us more than it does is because oftentimes we want to handle things ourselves and we think we can do it. God has made all of us weak enough in order to need Him. And listen, the best position in life to be in is to know that you don't know it all and that you can't do it yourself and that we are needy and that we are weak and that we are absolutely, totally dependent upon Him. That's why Paul said, I can do all things through Christ who strengthens me. He didn't just say, I can do all things. I can do all things through Christ who strengthens me, because whatever God calls us to do, God, listen, will enable us to do it. That's what the work of the Holy Spirit is all about, enabling us to become the persons God wants us to be and enabling us to accomplish the work God has called us to accomplish. When you and I are willing to recognize that we don't have all the answers, that we need one another, that no matter how strong we are, that we are still weak, and that we desperately need to relate and to depend upon each other's gifts and talents and skills, God will pour out His favor upon us when we walk and when we come to the work that God has called us to do with a humble spirit. That doesn't mean piously humble. It means the recognition that I need you, you need me, we need God to do whatever He desires to accomplish in our life. Another characteristic that's so evident here is this, and that is something that I would put it in this fashion, and that is if we want the good hand of God upon us, and the favorable hand of God upon us, we have to recognize and accept. Listen to this now. We have to recognize and accept that with God's purpose in our life comes pain and comes suffering. The favorable hand of God does not mean no pain, no suffering, no hurt, no heartache. The favorable hand of God, will oftentimes lead us into situations and circumstances and down through valleys in our life that'll bring great pain and great suffering and heartache. Most believers' response to heartache and pain and suffering is, where's God? Well, God's been so good to me, but now look what I'm going through. God, where are you? God, if you loved me, Lord, if you had a favorable hand toward me, Lord, where's your good hand? This isn't your good hand. This is your chastising hand. The favorable hand of God always allows for pain because pain is part of His purifying process in our life. And no matter what He's called us to do, He has ultimately called us to be conformed to the likeness of His Son. So whatever the purpose in life is, and you and I may be able to accomplish a lot of things in life or a few things, makes no difference. Ultimately, God's divine purpose is to shape us into the likeness of His Son. Well, if His favorable hand isn't a handful of things that I choose. Now, if I say, oh, but the favorable hand of God, here's what I'd like you to put in your hand. If you're going to offer that to me, God, here's what I'd like to have. All of us have our choices in life. All of us have our desires in life. All of us have our rathers in life, things we'd rather have or rather do or rather go. But the favorable hand of God has the best there is for us. The favorable hand of God is ready to be emptied onto you and me. The favorable hand of God is always ready to be emptied upon us if we position ourselves to be able to receive it. But if I see only things that I like and things that please me and things that make me feel good, if I only see those things as a favorable hand of God, what I will do is reject that favorable hand. Because sometimes with it comes pain and suffering and heartache and things we don't understand, things we can't fix. God is still in absolute control. That does not mean that His favorable hand has turned to be false. But His favorable good hand, the good hand of God, was upon me. When you and I walk with a purpose, prayerfully, in faith, obediently, cooperatively, when we recognize the hardships and the setbacks, when we recognize these things is still the good hand of God being poured out upon us, we're going to experience over and over again God's favorable hand being poured out upon us. And we're going to see and experience blessings that we can't even begin to fathom. And we're going to be able to recognize again and again that this is the grace of God. This is the goodness of God. This is the love of God. This is that undeserved favor of God being poured out upon us. Because we deserve it? Never. But because God is of such nature, He desires to pour out His favorable hand upon us. There will be progress. And then, of course, the last word I want to give you is praise. Because here's one thing you'll notice all through this book. You're going to find out that nowhere does Nehemiah take any credit for it. He talks about the good hand of the Lord. In the 20th verse of this second chapter, the God of heaven will give us success. And if you'll notice over here again, the 6th chapter, he says, it was God who helped us accomplish this work. And so what is he doing all through here? He's praising the Lord. Now look what happens. You know, sometimes we ask God for things or ask Him for direction of our life, and we want to be blessed, and we want the Lord to do in our lives and do for us what we think, God, if you don't do it, it's not going to happen. And God is so good and so loving and so kind and so gracious. Paul said it this way in Ephesians. He said in this 3rd chapter, he says, I want you to know the love of Christ, which surpasses knowledge, that you may be filled up in all the knowledge of God. Now listen to this. Now unto Him who is able to do exceeding abundantly beyond all that we ask or think, according to the power that works within us, to Him be glory and praise. You know what happened as a result of Nehemiah's responsibility here and his faithfulness to God? Well, look at it if you will. Look if you will in the 8th chapter. Because here's where Ezra also gets in on the scene. He's a scribe. The scripture says in the 8th chapter, now, of course, the walls are built, the gates are built, and they're protected. And now what happens? What happens is they begin to worship God. Verse 4, and Ezra the scribe stood at a wooden podium, which they had made for the purpose. That's where we get the whole idea of pulpits and podiums and so forth. That's scriptural. He stood there, and what happens? And beside him stood all these folks. In verse 5, and Ezra opened the book in the sight of all the people, for he was standing above all the people. That's why they put preachers up here. I mean, we didn't decide this. And Ezra opened the book in the sight of all the people, for he was standing above all the people. And when he opened it all, the people stood up. Then Ezra blessed the Lord, the great God, and all the people answered, Amen, Amen. While lifting up their hands, then they bowed low and worshiped the Lord with their faces to the ground. What did they do? They gave praise and glory and honor to God. And the rest of this book speaks of their praise and their glory and their honor to Almighty God. You know what? Listen to this. It doesn't make a difference what your vocation is. It doesn't make a difference what God's called you to do.

0: If you and I live obediently before Him with His purpose in mind, prayerfully walking in faith, trusting Him obediently before Him, willing to cooperate in the spirit of humility, understanding that pain is going to be a part of our life, being industrious and diligent in the things that God has called us to do, giving Him the praise and the glory and the honor, there will be progress in our life. There will be accomplishments in our life. And you know what? God will accomplish in your life far more than you expect. He says, more than you expect. And I do believe it's more than we expect, more than we deserve, and far more than you and I could ever do among ourselves. The good hand of God, the favorable hand of God, willing to be poured out upon His children. But if a person has no sense of purpose, they pray only in emergencies, they're not trusting God, and they're lazy, they're not committed to being obedient to Him, they complain when difficulty and hardship hits them, and their life is like a capsule, they play Lone Ranger, they want to do it all themselves, then my friend, listen, I'll tell you something else about the favorable hand of God. It isn't half full. The favorable hand of God is full of the best of God's blessings that fit you and me at that moment in our life, and it will fit us again the next time He pours them out. And the truth is that you and I can live under the favorable hand of God. It is a choice that we make if we're willing to make the right choices in life. Well, where does it all begin? It begins with the first most important decision a person can make in their life. That decision is a spiritual decision. It is a life-changing decision. It is a decision that has eternal consequences and will make an awesome impact in your life. That is the decision to trust the Lord Jesus Christ as your personal Savior. It is the decision to recognize that God is your Creator. It is the decision to recognize that He has the right to rule and reign in your life. It is the decision to recognize that sin has separated you between you and your God. It is the decision to receive by faith Jesus as your Savior, recognizing His death at Calvary as payment for your sin, acknowledging Him as your Savior, your Lord and your Master. That's the first step. And the moment you do that, something will happen in your life. Sins are forgiven. You become a child of God. Then God's favorable hand that's been shut up because you've lived in rebellion toward God is suddenly full, ready to be poured out in your life so that you too can say, the favorable hand of God was upon me. And Father, we thank You that You make it simple and plain for us, that in our rebellion, in our indifference, in our frustrations, our anxieties, our fears, we so often stymie and hinder the pouring out of Your best blessings toward us. So I want to pray that everyone who hears this message may examine his or her life, that those who are unsaved may trust Jesus Christ as their Savior and position themselves then to be allowed to receive and to believe and to experience Your wonderful love. I pray for every believer to examine their heart in the light of these characteristics of Nehemiah, that all of us may be walking as Your children, continually experiencing the good favor of our God. For we ask it in Jesus' name. Amen.
1: Experiencing God's favor begins with receiving Jesus Christ as your Savior, because in doing so, you're adopted into God's family. 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There are many ideas about who the Holy Spirit is and His role in our lives. Today's moment with Charles Stanley provides some focus. It's coming up.
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5: 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With Insight for Believers, here's a moment with Charles Stanley.
6: It's very important because people who do not understand that find themselves heading in one of two directions. First of all, they totally ignore the Holy Spirit. Secondly, there are excesses and misunderstandings about why God sent him. God sent the Holy Spirit through his Son, Jesus Christ. Remember, Jesus said, if I go away, I'll not leave you comfortless. And he said, if you recall, I will send the Helper. He'll be in you, with you, and upon you. Very important we understand that in order to live a godly life, it must be the work of the Spirit in us. Secondly, in order to carry out the mission God has called us, each of us with, it's the work of the Holy Spirit. And thirdly, oftentimes people talk about getting the Spirit. And the truth is, it's not so much I get the Spirit, because when we were saved, the Holy Spirit sealed us at that moment as a child of God forever. And likewise, the Scripture says, if you do not have the Spirit of God, you're none of His. So every single believer is indwelt by the Holy Spirit upon salvation, so that He can use us, work through us, live through us the life of the Lord Jesus Christ. The truth is, no one who is saved is without the Spirit. And so there's all kind of misunderstandings about the Spirit, which the Bible is very, very clear about.
5: To learn more about the Holy Spirit, stop by intouch.org. Did you have a fresh understanding as you listened to this program today? Well, tell us what you learned. Coming up on In Touch, what do you do if you're a believer and you're feeling condemned? 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
8: God wants you to know that through the finished work of Christ, your sin can be forgiven and your guilt can be removed. So God gives us this picture. On the Day of Atonement, the high priest confessed the sins of God's people over the head of a live goat. God said that the sins of the people would be transferred onto the goat's head, and then that the priest should send the goat away into the wilderness. Now, picture the scene as the goat is led away between the tents and then outside the camp, until it's only a dot on the horizon. That's what God will do with your sin when you believe in Jesus.
7: Is there someone in your life who needs to know the God of the Bible and might be open to take a journey through the Bible with you? Invite them to openthebible.org.
9: Today, June 2nd, is Dan the Radio Man Ryan's birthday. And his beloved wife, Marcia, lovingly honors his life and memory with thanksgiving to God for the many precious decades they shared together before Dan was called home to be with the Lord in 2025. Dan's faith in Christ Jesus was always strong, and that faith guided every part of his life. One of his most treasured scriptures was 1 Corinthians chapter 2, verse 9. No eye has seen, no ear has heard, and no mind has conceived what God has prepared for those who love Him. We thank God for Dan's life, and we thank Marcia and the Ryan family for their many decades of faithful love, encouragement, and support of this ministry, as together we continue sharing the hope of Jesus. Happy first birthday to Dan at home in glory with the Lord.
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0: What a beautiful name. That's Hillsong, her Jars of Clay. They will know we are Christians. And everyone knew that Dan the radio man, Ryan, was a Christian because of his just enthusiastic love for the Lord. He ministered here at WLUJ for many years. He was an important part of our Share-a-thon event and really lent all his energy towards that. He had already spent 20 years in radio broadcasting. He got his early start by working with his parents' half-hour cowboy radio program in Missouri. That's an early foundation for a lifelong calling in communication. His dear wife, Marcia Ryan, is dedicating his birthday in honor here on WLUJ. And we just thank you so much, Marcia, for your dedicated day as we continue to give thanks for Dan the Radio Man. Certainly is a warm one today, and it is going to stay warm in the 80s. Overnight low, just maybe around 60. Lots of opportunity to sweat, which is good for you. You know, we got to be reminded of that. God created sweat glands, and what they do is they get rid of toxins. Your skin is the largest of your organs. You think of heart and lungs and liver, but really your skin is a very important organ. So be careful what you put on it. You know, try to use deodorants and skincare that is good for you and doesn't contain all those really bad petrochemicals. So just look at the label, read it. Do you understand it? Maybe not. I'd go with something more in line with something that our body was meant to put on it. You know, it really wasn't designed to smear petroleum-based products all over it and still be healthy. And that is my health tip for the day.
1: Hope
2: anchors the soul, brings joy when despair is recognized for a temporary condition, is encouraged by the God of life rescue. Hope
1: relieves anxiety, offers peace, believes there is a future worth waiting for. Hope
2: waits for God's plan, is assured that God will guide, believes the final destination is at home with the one who handcrafted the gift of hope.
1: The hope God offers isn't a rented or part-time hope. You can't earn it, but you can share it. You can't sell it, but you can tell people where to find it. You can't view it as a wish, but you can accept it as something that absolutely pleases God.
2: Hope is what you need, what you long for, what you can't live without. Accept no substitutes, never water down its impact.
1: Pure hope, God's hope.
2: Celebrate its existence. Hope.
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0: We're lifting up Jesus. WLUJ.

Isn't that a beautiful song? Carla Worley, This Is My Father's World. And we also heard Van Parker, You Raise Me Up. Some beautiful music here at WLUJ. I say let's pray for our elected officials. We are called by the Lord to pray for those in authority. Heavenly Father, thank you so much for our government, Lord God, and everyone who is giving their time, their talent, their treasure in order to lead our country, lead our state, lead our county, and lead our cities. And we pray for these individuals, God, that they would not be corrupted, that they would not be being bought and paid for or blackmailed, and therefore they have to vote in alignment with evil. So God, we pray they'd break free from that, Lord, clean it up, expose it, peel it like an onion so people can see what's really going on in these back rooms, these dirty deals that's happening all around the United States. And it's just not for the people. It's for the betterment of those who are involved in it. And they're just quick gain. And it'll be a vapor that flies away. But we know, Lord God, that righteousness exalts a nation. And that's what we call out to you for, Lord Jesus. Exalt this nation. Help us do what we can do, not leaving it all on these, elected officials. So we trust you, Lord, that we would just not shirk our responsibility and cast it on them and then blame them. But we would do what we're supposed to be doing within our home, within our area, within our churches. Help us, God. Just take responsibility where we can. In Jesus' name, amen.

0: We're lifting up Jesus. WLUJ.
1: It's a beautiful day here in Southern California. Oh, Johnny, how are you feeling on this wonderful sunny day?
2: Doing great. And you know what? Coming into the office this morning, I was so blessed. I don't know if you heard them, but as I came through the door, I could hear the birds singing up in the tree. It sounded like they were singing praises to God. It was as though they just could not contain themselves. Sweet, sweet little bird notes. It was beautiful.
1: Oh, my goodness. Yes, Johnny. There's something special in the air this morning.
2: Yep.
1: And, you know, I almost wonder if those birds were singing Psalm 150, just let everything that has breath praise the Lord.
2: Absolutely.
1: And you know, every time I think of Psalm 150, I think of my friend Andrew, who I met at family retreat many years ago.
2: Well, you got to tell me about him.
1: Well, I'm happy to, Johnny. Andrew had a very severe case of cerebral palsy. He used a power wheelchair to get around. He really couldn't use his body much. He could talk a little bit, but those who were listening to him had a very hard time understanding him, and I knew that was frustrating for Andrew.
2: Mm.
1: Well, over time, Andrew's disability, it became more and more of a challenge, and he was able to control less and less of his body. But he never let his suffering or his disability get in the way of praising the Lord.
2: Wow.
1: In fact, during talent night at family retreat, Andrew had the chance every time to lead worship, and you know how he would do that?

0: That?
1: Tell me.
0: Well, all right. You know that little musical instrument, the triangle?
1: Yeah,
0: Okay.
1: I had one of those in elementary school. Little dingy, dingy, ding thing.
0: Exactly. All right. Well, somebody would hold that up for Andrew, and they would put the wand to the triangle in between the toes of his right foot.
1: Okay, wait a minute. I got to imagine this. So he's in his wheelchair,
0: Yes.
1: and Andrew has his foot up, and somebody puts a little wand in between his toes.
0: You got it. You got it. His right foot was really the only part of his body he had total control over. And so that's where the wand went. And then somebody would hold the triangle nearby, and Andrew would play the musical instrument, the triangle, and lead worship for all of us. You know, we've heard about praising the Lord with our mouths,
1: Yep.
0: but Andrew taught us you can praise the Lord with your toes.
1: I love that.
0: He also taught us that no matter what our suffering, no matter what we're going through, there is always a reason to praise God. And
1: Yes.
0: you know, Johnny, as the mom of a child with severe disabilities myself, I always needed to hear that.
1: Well, what happened to Andrew?
0: When Andrew was just 10 years old, the Lord decided to take him home to heaven. And that was a few years ago now, but there's not a day that goes by that I don't think about my friend Andrew and the beautiful way he taught me that there's always a reason to praise the Lord. And I still can't hear or even think about Psalm 150 without picturing Andrew leading worship. You know, Psalm 150 says, "Praise him for his mighty works, praise his unequal greatness, praise him with the blast of the ram's horn, praise him with the harp." And I think it could even say, "Praise him with the triangle."
1: I love that. Let everything that has breath praise the Lord. Well, Shauna, do you happen to have a photo of Andrew that we could see?
0: I do, Johnny. I've got a great picture of Andrew, and I'd be so happy to share that with you. And you know, you make me think of just how important family retreat really is. So, friend, if you're checking us out to see that picture of Andrew, I hope you'll check out the opportunities you might have to serve at family retreat, because who knows, you could hold the triangle for somebody just like Andrew.
1: I love it, and you can find out all the details about how you can serve at Family Retreat just visiting us at johnnyradio.org.
2: SRN News, I'm Rich Thomason in Washington. He has spoken with Israel's prime minister and senior Hezbollah officials in Lebanon, and President Trump says that both sides have agreed to dial back their fighting and threatens U.S.-Iran peace talks. Hezbollah has frequently fired rockets into northern Israel, making life for residents there almost unbearable.
3: A normal person cannot stand the crazy situation we have here, so only with drugs a person can continue on functioning here.
2: Russia attacked Ukraine with a barrage of missiles and drones overnight, killing at least 17 people, injuring dozens, and trapping many more. That according to Ukrainian officials. State of Florida suing OpenAI, alleging it disregarded and even covered up serious risks to young people posed by ChatGPT. The BBC's Lily Jamali is in San Francisco.
4: OpenAI disputes those allegations in a statement. They said that they are an industry leader when it comes to protections and policies. They pointed us to some tools that they've developed to keep kids safe, as well as some features that enable parents to monitor their kids' use of ChatGPT. But there's long been accusations against big tech companies, including now OpenAI, that they are trying to take the onus of responsibility off of themselves and place it onto parents and families when things go wrong.
2: President Trump has tapped Federal Housing Finance Director Bill Pulte as Acting Director of National Intelligence, filling a vacancy left by Tulsi Gabbard's departure. Secretary of State Rubio back on Capitol Hill today for the first of 2 days of hearings. Watching Wall Street, the Dow is up 114 points, while the NASDAQ is down 92 points. This is SRN News. The Museum of the Bible celebrates America.
5: The popular institution in Washington, D.C. will host a series of events to mark the country's 250th year. The Bible and America 250 will include new exhibits, a lecture series, and a theater production based on the faith of George Washington. Museum spokesman Anthony Schmidt tells the Christian Post, quote, "The Bible was just such an immense cultural authority during the founding era. Writings of that time just dripped with biblical imagery and allusions." Michael Harrington reporting.
2: Jewish advocates in New York City and across the country are expressing dismay that Mayor Zohran Mamdani did not attend the annual parade honoring Israel over the past weekend. He broke with a decades-long political custom in the city because of his support for the Palestinians. Sunday's Israel Day parade in Manhattan has for years drawn mayors and political leaders. It also attracts a crowd of thousands of blue and white flag-waving revelers. This is a...
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10: There's a moment that many of us have quietly dreamed about, the day the tables finally turn. The day the person who hurt you, overlooked you, or tried to destroy you is suddenly at your mercy. What would you do in that moment? Today on Insight for Living, Chuck Swindoll examines the people who had every legal right to unleash everything they'd stored up for months. What they chose to do instead will challenge you, convict you, and ultimately set you free. From his study of Esther, Chuck titled today's message, The Limitations of Retaliation.
11: I want to ask you several questions, and I think without exception, all of us will have the same answer. You'll see what I mean. Have you ever lost your temper? Ever been so busy that your prayer life got squeezed out of your daily schedule? Ever worried so much that you became ill at ease down inside? Ever eaten too much so that you put on weight? Ever find thoughts of envy and anger and materialism and lust come back, even though you tell the Lord, this is going to be the last time you'll have to come to Him with these things? How about this one? Ever said too much? And then had to go back and try to make it right, even apologize, only to say too much again a little later on. All of these things could fall under the category of yielding to the temptation to go too far. There isn't a person who can honestly answer those questions any other way but yes. Every one of us has gotten too angry and allowed our tempers to take over, only to regret it. Every one of us has allowed our schedules to get so overloaded that we, looking back over the week, admit to ourselves, if we're that honest, we've hardly stopped to pray, even once. Every one of us has eaten too much, even when we sat down at the table and swore we wouldn't do it. If we drank like we ate, every one of us would be alcoholics. And while we're on the subject, who hasn't fought and refought and fought yet again the old battle with lust or greed or materialism or anger or envy? Everyone has said more than we wish we would have said, would have liked to have cut our tongues out. Even though we apologize, we do that yet again, and we do it yet again, and yet again. I could go on. It may not fit everyone, but there are other areas where we go too far. I know some who go too far in their fitness fad. Too far, too much, too often, too extreme. Some who go too far spending money, out of control, go too far in getting into debt, too far with perfectionism, too far with work. We've even coined the word workaholic because of it. The list is virtually endless. This syndrome is described beautifully in Scripture in one verse, Romans 7:19. If you happen to have a copy of the Scriptures, locate the 7th chapter of Romans. Romans 7, look at verse 19, just the one verse. Listen to this eloquent admission, and every one of us could cry back to Paul, amen, that's me. I've been there. I live there. For the good that I wish, I do not do, but I practice the very evil that I do not wish. The Living Bible renders it, when I want to do good, I don't. And when I try not to do wrong, I do it anyway. And the Phillips paraphrase, I don't accomplish the good I set out to do. And the evil I don't really want to do, I find I'm always doing it. We are an out-of-control people living in an out-of-control society. I've just begun to read the 100-yard lie, which is the story of corruption of college football and what we can do to stop it, by Rick Thielander. Rick played good ball for Northwestern University, made All Big Ten, was a draft choice for the Kansas City Chiefs, and the lead sports writer for college ball for Sports Illustrated. The book caught my eye. Before I was more than 17 pages into it, I came across this. I had material all over my office in Chicago, piles of information, books, clippings, quotes, scrawlings, jotted insights of varying perceptiveness and naivete, statistics, brochures, studies, charts, letters, and notes that I'd been collecting for years, poems, photos, aphorisms, headlines. Even my own college helmet with its cracking leather cheek pads and a couple of footballs I sometimes just held that combined to tell me what I felt. Big time college football is out of control, rotten from the foundation up. A game, a sport designed to bring cheer and enthusiasm and healthy competition to a university, out of control, corrupt. Back to our lives, it's like our bodies don't cooperate with our minds. Our minds make great promises that our bodies don't fulfill. It's like the pianist that shouted to the soloist, I'm playing on white keys and I'm playing on black keys, so why must you sing in the cracks? My mind says, I play on white keys, I play on black keys. My body answers back, I play in the cracks. I live there. This thing we are agreeing on and laughing about to keep from crying about is simple to identify. It's called losing control. We haven't much patience with one who loses control with drugs or alcohol. We have great patience with one who has lost control of eating. or talking. I never could figure that one out, though I have been

0: If you want to speak to someone about beginning a personal relationship with Jesus Christ, call 888-NEED-HIM. 888-NEED-HIM.
1: 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We'll also talk about God's sovereignty, His desire that none should perish, and the importance of making every moment count. 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
3: And thank you for joining us today for the daily edition of Turning Point. We're so happy to have you with us. I'm David Jeremiah, and it's my wonderful privilege to be your teacher and host each day as we meet. We've been doing this for a long time. Over 40 years we've been doing this together for many of us, and so grateful for the many of you who have been faithful listeners and encouragers and supporters. So grateful for all that you do, because together we've been able to do so much. Today we're going to finish our discussion that we began yesterday as the introduction to this series on the Holy Spirit gets off the ground. We're talking about the promise of the Spirit, how the Lord Jesus told us ahead of time that He was coming. And the Holy Spirit is called the promise of Jesus, that He would send someone to take His place after He went back to heaven. The Holy Spirit was poured out upon the church on the day of Pentecost, and we have been blessed because of that ever since. We'll explore some of the ways it touches us as we open our Bibles together in just a moment. Before we get to our lesson, let me tell you that during the month of June, our resource for the month is the full-length book, The Holy Spirit You May Not Know. I wrote this book as I was teaching this material in church as a pastor, and the book has just been released. The world changed on the day of Pentecost 2,000 years ago, and an upstairs room was filled with the presence of the Holy Spirit. The Bible says that on that particular day, over 3,000 people were converted. When the Holy Spirit was set loose, when Jesus sent the promise, and we'll talk more about that as we open our Bibles together today. And I want to ask you to open your Bible with me to John 14, verses 16 and 17. We'll continue and conclude our discussion of the promise of the Spirit. As important as the Holy Spirit is, He never preempts the place of Christ. On the other hand, wherever Christ is magnified, you can be sure the Holy Spirit is at work. His task is to make much of Jesus. This is a word needed in our generation, men and women, because there are groups today who have elevated the Spirit in such a way that Jesus is almost lost. To be sure, the Spirit is God. We do not need to make Him God. He already is, but His place in the Trinity is to glorify Jesus Christ. And when the Spirit is doing His work in your life, you will not be going around talking primarily about the Holy Spirit. You'll be talking about Jesus. You will be talking about Jesus Christ because the Spirit comes to lift Him up. Spirit-filled Christians, men and women, are Christ-centered Christians. Like John the Baptist, who said, "He must increase, but I must decrease." So the Holy Spirit comes, first of all, to promote Jesus Christ. And if you get yourself in a group and all of a sudden Jesus Christ gets lost and the Holy Spirit becomes the whole discussion and the gifts of the Spirit and speaking in tongues and all of this takes over, whenever that happens, you know something's not right, because the Holy Spirit did not come to promote Himself.

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1: SRN News, I'm Rich Thomason in Washington. Primary day in half dozen states, and that includes California, where there is a governor's race and the closely watched L.A. mayor's contest. Job openings rose, hitting 7.6 million in April, with the labor market looking resilient despite economic fallout from the Iran war. Six people killed in a mass shooting in Muscatine, Iowa.
2: The adult male suspect had left the residence prior to law enforcement's arrival, but was quickly identified as Ryan Willis McFarland, 52 years, Muscatine, Iowa. Officers located McFarland on the riverfront trail near the pedestrian bridge. While talking to Ryan Willis McFarland, he took his own life.
1: Muscatine Police Chief Anthony Key says it's believed all of the victims were related to McFarland. Those protesters involved in recent anti-ICE rioting in Newark, New Jersey, well, it turns out at least some of them are not locals, not from New Jersey or New York, or not even from the East Coast.
3: New revelations about who is actually demonstrating outside the federal facility where some extremely violent criminal illegal aliens are being held. The Department of Homeland Security says some of the anti-ICE protesters on scene causing chaos in Newark, New Jersey, have come all the way across the country from Portland, Oregon. 21 protesters arrested last week after video shows them assaulting federal officers, and at least another 20 people arrested Sunday. Laura Winters reporting.
1: Bill Pulte is President Trump's choice for National Intelligence Director on an interim basis, filling the vacancy left by the departure of Tulsi Gabbard. Same time, Pulte keeps his job as Director of the Federal Housing Finance Agency and Chair of mortgage giants Fannie Mae and Freddie Mac. The Dow is down 65 points, and this is SRN News. Major League Baseball team fires an employee for discrimination.
4: The Washington Nationals have fired Director of Community Relations Sean Hudson after he revealed in a video interview that he had a vendetta against Trevor Williams. The pitcher is a devout Catholic and has criticized drag queens on social media. Hudson told the O'Keefe Media Group that because he disagrees with Williams' views, he makes sure to exclude the pitcher from team community events and from the Nationals' social media channels. Michael Harrington reporting.
1: The new patriarch of the Chaldean Church, one of the most important churches in the Mideast, has assumed his duties in Baghdad. Paulus III previously served as the Archbishop of the northern Iraqi city of Mosul. His inauguration comes at a time when the number of Christians in Iraq has been dropping since the 2003 U.S.-led invasion that toppled Saddam Hussein and then was followed by the rise of the ISIS terrorist group. This is SRN News.
5: I have fought the good fight. I have finished the race. I have kept the faith. 2 Timothy 4:7. We lovingly remember Dan Ryan and thank God for the faithful life he lived for Christ. We celebrate that Dan finished the race well. Dan was known for his love for the Lord, kindness, humility, and servant's heart. Whether serving aboard the USS Enterprise during the Vietnam era or faithfully volunteering with WLUJ through the years, Dan reflected the love of Jesus in all he did. Alongside his beloved wife, Marcia, Dan became a treasured part of the WLUJ family and faithfully supported the ministry for decades. Today we rejoice knowing Dan is home with the Savior he loved and served so faithfully. We also lovingly thank Marcia Ryan, as we continue sharing the hope of Jesus Christ together. Happy heavenly birthday, Dan Ryan.
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0: Jeremy Camp, Give You Glory. Heard the Glenn Draper Singers, My Jesus, I Love Thee. We're remembering a dear, dear friend of the ministry. This is Dan Ryan's birthday, and this is dedicated by his loving wife, Marcia. Just a day to remember and just give testimony to the faithfulness of God through Dan's life. He served in the United States Navy. He worked sporting goods. He also hung out with the State Environmental Protection Agency. What a fun job. He also had 20 years in experience in radio. And so we call him Dan, the radio man. He loved WLUJ, loved being a part of our Share-a-thon, and he also helped with so many station events throughout the Springfield area. He was behind the scenes, but his presence was always steady and solid. So just happy for you, Dan, that you are celebrating your birthday in heaven. You are missed. You are loved. And we know that meeting up with you, it will be here before we know it.
1: Today, June 2nd, is Dan, the radio man, Ryan's birthday. His dear and beloved wife, Marcia, is honoring his life and legacy today in his memory, giving thanks to God for the many years they shared together before he was called home to be with the Lord in 2025. Dan was a very loving husband and is incredibly missed by his family and friends. He was also a valued part of the WLUJ family, known and loved by those who had the privilege of crossing paths with him through the station events and share-a-thons. One of his treasured scriptures is 1 Corinthians 2, verse 9. No eye has seen, nor ear has heard, and no mind has conceived what God has prepared for those who love him. Today we give God thanks for Dan's life, as he is now at home with the Lord, and we rest in hope of the gospel that is secure in Jesus Christ.

0: Great is your love for all people.
1: Hosanna Singers, How Great is the Lord, heard Carrie Job. I am not ashamed. As a parent of young adults, you know it's time for them to give me my parenting report card. Every now and then, they'll drop little hints that I was not perfect and I didn't do everything right. I usually come back with, well, just another opportunity to remind you that I'm not God and that you still need Him and He alone can meet your deepest needs. Yeah, I mean, I think that's a pretty good response. I'm taking ownership that I didn't do everything right. Craig Groeschel says, when it comes to our families, we don't always get it right, and we will never be perfect. However, we can go to the one who is perfecting us. Let His power work in us and conform us to be more like Jesus. Rather than trying to give our kids all the stuff of this world that will never last, let's give them the chance to know the goodness of God, to walk in His truth, and to live out His purposes. I'm hoping that's what they see in me. And you know what? Throwing them a, I'm sorry, every now and then doesn't hurt as well.
2: 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Today's story is Goliath.
3: A large Philistine named Goliath stepped forward and yelled at the army of Israel, "Send someone out and we'll fight. If he kills me, then we'll be your slaves. But if I kill him, you'll be our slaves." He gave this challenge every morning and evening for 40 days. David heard it when he brought food for his brothers. He was shocked and said, "Who does this ungodly Philistine think he is? He's defying the armies of the living God." He finally stood before Saul and said, "While watching my father's sheep, I killed a bear and a lion when they tried to take a lamb. This ungodly Philistine is just another lion or bear. The Lord will give him to me." Saul agreed, so David got his shepherd's staff, a sling, and 5 smooth stones. Then he started walking towards the giant. Goliath yelled, "Am I a dog that you come to me with sticks?" David yelled back, "This battle is the Lord's, and He's giving you to me." Using his sling, he hit Goliath in the forehead. The giant fell to the ground. David ran up, pulled out Goliath's sword, and cut off the giant's head. Both armies were shocked. The Philistines turned and ran, and the Israelites chased after them.
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Welcome to Breakpoint, a daily look at an ever-changing culture through the lens of unchanging truth. For the Colson Center, I'm John Stonestreet. Back in April, a reckless assisted suicide bill looked like it was going to pass and be made British law. But instead, it was shut down by the House of Lords. And then in May, the Irish Parliament rejected a law that would have expanded abortion there by a vote of 85 to 30. But on this side of the Atlantic, things are headed in the opposite direction. Like all such so-called mercy-killing laws, Canada's Medical Assistance in Dying Law was promised as an option only for those facing imminent death and who would consent. Things are long past that. Likely, we'll go even further. In fact, recently, a Quebec physician suggested that Canada's already draconian-made program be expanded to include babies. In response, Brandon Tran of Canada's Campaign Life Coalition said this, quote, "Canadian law currently permits the withdrawal of life-sustaining treatment for critically ill newborns, but this medical practitioner's proposal goes further. He calls for the calculated killing of an infant. These are patients, babies, who cannot speak, cannot consent, cannot ask for help. If we cannot draw the line here, I'm not sure where medical professionals imagine the line to be," end quote. Well, physician-assisted suicide is always sold to the public as a so-called compassionate measure necessary to spare those with no reasonable chance of recovery from unbearable pain and suffering during the last days of their lives. But in every context in which it's been made legal, assisted suicide has never remained limited to rare instances, certainly not just the rare instances for which it was sold. And there are reasons this particular slope has always proven so slippery. Anywhere and everywhere it's been made legal. Once it's decided that certain lives are not worth living, the list of people eligible for physician-assisted suicide inevitably grows. It becomes easier to reevaluate life based on some criteria other than intrinsic value, like convenience or financial cost. It's a small step indeed from being eligible to die to being expected to die. And that's why wherever doctor-assisted suicide is legalized, it happens due to a series of bait-and-switch claims to the public. For example, so-called terminal illness is quickly expanded to include chronic illnesses and permanent disability. In Belgium, the Netherlands, and Canada, even mental illness and depression can now be considered sufficient justification for suicide. Given that trajectory, it's only a matter of time before the requirement of an actual illness is dispensed with altogether. Suicidal ideation is rightly regarded as a symptom of an underlying mental disorder. People with untreated mental illness are not allowed to make life and death decisions, or at least they weren't. In Oregon, for example, since doctor-assisted suicide was made legal, over 96% of people given lethal drugs did not undergo a psychiatric evaluation at all. That's why, as one of our What Would You Say videos on the topic so clearly explains, there's nothing compassionate about physician-assisted suicide in the end. It is the exact opposite of compassion, the abdication of a civilized society's responsibility to care for those who need it most when they need it most. Some form of assisted suicide is now legal in 13 United States and the District of Columbia. And like abortion, the legal fight against assisted suicide is only part of the battle. It has to become unthinkable to strip away the intrinsic and indelible dignity that every single human person possesses, no matter the condition.

0: Dan was called home to be with the Lord in 2025. Dan's faith in Christ Jesus was always strong, and that faith guided every part of his life. One of his most treasured scriptures was 1 Corinthians chapter 2, verse 9. No eye has seen, no ear has heard, and no mind has conceived what God has prepared for those who love him. We thank God for Dan's life, and we thank Marcia and the Ryan family for their many decades of faithful love, encouragement, and support of this ministry as together we continue sharing the hope of Jesus. Happy first birthday to Dan at home in glory with the Lord.
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2: Thank you for making time in your day for Leading the Way with Dr. Michael Youssef, the passionate author of more than 50 life-changing books. Well, as we observe our culture around us, it kind of seems like everyone has a cause that they're fighting for. For some people, it's in politics. For others, it's human rights. Still others dive into environmental projects. The list is endless. But God calls his people to contend for the faith, holding firmly to and proclaiming loudly the truth of God's word. So up next on this episode of Leading the Way Audio, Dr. Youssef takes you into the brief book of Jude, specifically verses 3 and 4, highlighting what we're taught about contending for the faith. I hope you can listen along as Dr. Youssef begins.
3: Turn with me, if you haven't already, Jude. We looked at verses 1 and 2 last message, and we're going to look at verses 3 and 4. Beloved, although I was very eager to write to you about the salvation that we share, I felt compelled to write to you and urge you to contend for the faith. The faith that once and for all entrusted to the saints. For certain men whose condemnation was written about long ago have secretly slipped in among you. They are godless men who change the grace of the Lord into license for immorality and deny Jesus Christ, our sovereign Lord. Before I get to these two verses, you must understand, please listen carefully. This is very important. In fact, everything in those two verses is of vital importance. But listen carefully. There is a world of difference between faith and the faith. Faith is what we believe. The Bible said that we are saved by faith alone, not just by accepting a miracle or two or three. No, but placing our whole faith in the Lord Jesus Christ as the only Savior and Lord. Faith is what we believe. You got it? But the faith is the totality of biblical truth. The faith is God's self-revelation as it is revealed in his book, the Bible. The faith is the unfolding of God's salvation plan from Genesis to Revelation. The faith is found in the book of God. The faith is the fact that God made only one provision for salvation. Not too many roads will lead to God. Only one. His name is Jesus. The faith is that Jesus and only Jesus is the way, the truth, and the life. The faith says only obedience to the command of Jesus is the evidence of one's salvation. The faith means that the Bible is not a fairy tale once upon a time. No. It was once and for all given to us. It is a closed book. It cannot be added to or subtracted from. And that is why Jude says, once delivered. Once delivered. What does that mean? Once delivered. It's given to us once and for all. You can't pick and choose. You can't accept this part or reject that part. It's not a smorgasbord. It's not as a buffet, all-you-can-eat breakfast buffet down at the corral. No. In fact, Galatians 1:8, Paul said about that faith, he said, if we, If we or an angel from heaven should preach another

0: gospel other than the one we preach to you, let him be eternally condemned. Please hear me right. Just as God once and for all created all the stars in the galaxies and placed them in their orbit, and he gave them names, just as God once and for all named all the stars, so is the Bible once and for all. I know that we live in a time when 80% of Christians, listen to me, I'm not talking about the world outside, I'm not worried about them, God is going to take care of them. I do preach the gospel to them, but 80% of Christians in America do not read the Bible. I found some astonishing statistics when I was doing the research for my book, How to Read the Bible as If Your Life Depends on It. And when I was writing this book and I did the research, I was absolutely shocked to the core. 80% don't read the Bible. No wonder only 4% of Americans have a biblical worldview. But Jude is even saying more than that. He's saying the faith is a trust. It's a trust. And we are custodians of that trust. We are custodians of it. We are stewards of it. Now, can you feel that weight of responsibility? Can you feel it? And that is why Jude did not begin by telling us to contend for the faith. He didn't begin there. He began by telling us about this incomprehensible, it really is an inexplicable privilege that God has given us, namely that we are compelled, that we are beloved, that we are kept, and that we are blessed. And after he shows us the incredible lavishing of God's amazing grace, then he says, contend for that faith. Please listen to me. It's after you understand all of these privileges, can you feel the weight of responsibility of that privilege? But beloved, listen to me. The problem with all of this is that there's a danger, huge danger, of handing the next generation a modified, molested, and counterfeit faith. Question, do we have to be contentious in our contending for the faith? Not at all, not at all, not one bit. We do the contending for the faith with love in our hearts, with love in our hearts. No bitterness, no hatred, no anger, that's not who we are. That is alien to our heavenly blood that's flowing in our veins. We contend for the truth with a smile on our face and the love in our hearts. Listen to me, please. If we do not love them, why in the world would we even contend for the faith at all? Just let them perish in sin. But because of our love for God and for the gospel and for his word, because of our love for people, we want to see them truly saved, not just churched. Amen. We contend for what?
1: The faith.
0: And if and when they totally reject our efforts, we just shake the dust off our feet and hand them over to God. We can't do a thing about it. But you cannot contend for the faith if you don't know the faith, if you don't love the faith, and if you don't live the faith. It is only when you know, love, and live the faith can you truly contend for the faith. Another question. Where are we and with whom should we contend for the faith? Not with the atheists and the agnostics. No, no, no, no. They denied the faith. We patiently need to explain it to them. Not the Muslim, the Hindu, the Buddhist. There's a counterfeit faith. But we contend for the faith with those who sneak into churches like the serpent of old and try to do an inside job in the church. We contend for the faith with those who may be in pulpits, but they are preaching partial truth. We contend for the faith with those who may sneak into a Bible-believing church and for the purpose of changing, modifying, falsifying, or bringing doubt to the truth. Why? Because if we let them go unchallenged, it is only a matter of time before they can cause a whole lot of harm. A whole lot of harm. I want to give you a couple of examples from history so you understand even what is happening today that you see in the news all over Europe and North America. For the first 500 years of the Christian faith, the first 500 years, the Church of Jesus Christ was plagued by all sorts of heresies, all sorts of heresies. I mean, I can name just from the top of my head at least 6 or 7. These heresies had to do with the divinity of Christ, with the authority of the Scripture, and with the Holy Trinity, and on and on and on. Please listen to me. Whenever the gospel is preached, Satan is always at the heels of the preaching of the gospel, trying to falsify it. Test me on that. And so those early days of the Christian church, there were some who valiantly contended for the faith and stood, and some of them lost their lives to depose the heretics. And sometimes these heretics, a cult-like, they leave those countries and they go somewhere else as a cult. And so there was a heresy known as Nestorianism because it was founded by a man named Nestor. And it's just to give you the bottom line, that did not believe in the divinity of Christ. And then they felt pushed out of some churches in the Christian land, which all of the Middle East was a Christian land at that time. And some of them went and lived in Northern Arabia, Christian heretics, known as the Nestorians. And there in Northern Arabia, they influenced a man named Muhammad. And now we have the religion of Islam, which denies the divinity of Christ because they learned it from a Christian heretics. Not only that, but 4th or 5th century, there was, as I said, many heresies, Sabellianism and all of them, but there was a special heresy that flourished in North Africa. It was started by a woman. That has nothing to do with it because other heresies started by men. It's not the issue. It's called Montanism. The Montanist movement invaded the church in North Africa with vengeance. What did they teach? Listen carefully. They taught that the Bible is not a closed book, that God can still speak prophetically today. This is in the middle of 600s, and is equal in authority to the prophets and the apostles. And it spread throughout North Africa. Remember, North Africa is where St. Augustine came from. He came from the country of Tunisia. When I say North Africa, talk about Libya, Tunisia, Morocco, Algiers. Not heeding the warning in the book of Revelation at the beginning and at the end, never to add, never to subtract from the word of God, yet these heretics were invaded those churches in North Africa with vengeance. I have tremors when I hear somebody, whether online or on television, says, I have a prophetic word. I have a prophetic word. Oh my gosh, I get tremors. This Montanist heresy, as I said, was spread throughout North Africa all the way until the middle of the 600 AD. North Africa had well over 50,000 churches by the middle of the 600s. 50,000. That's the most conservative estimates. And so, when the hordes of Arabian Muslims came and invaded North Africa, and they said, oh, Allah spoke through a prophet, they said, oh, let's listen to it. And within 30 years, every one of these tens of thousands of churches turned into mosques. We're seeing it with our eyes now. Do you watch the news coming from Europe and even here in the States and North America? We're seeing it before our eyes happening now. Some pathetic prostrate churches in Europe and North America are accommodating. And this happened because believers in time gone by refused to contend for the faith. And they allowed false teachers, false preachers to flourish without any opposition. They got away with it. in these locations. Verse 4 again. Certain men whose condemnation was written about long ago have secretly slipped in among you. Beloved, the tragedy today is that so many Christian believers who have no discernment. If you want to cry to God for something, cry that God would give us discernment among the believers. Why? Because history is littered with examples of how Christians were snookered by falsehood again and again and again. Many Christians taught that out of the kindness of their heart, let's listen to the other side. Other side? There is no other side. Are you with me? There is no other side. It's only Jesus. And before they knew it, they were taken over. Oh, we've seen one denomination after another. Even in my lifetime, my involvement with these, one denomination after another fell into disbelief of the truth. But it all started by non-discerning believers who, out of the kindness of their heart, they said, well, let's listen to the false teachers. Think about it this way. Out of the 100 colleges, the first 100 colleges in America, the first 100, 88 of them were founded to prepare young men for ministry. This includes Harvard. And Harvard now has 40 chaplains. The head chaplain is an atheist. Harvard was founded in 1640 for training men for gospel ministries. Here's the three things that they had the students do. Three things. First of all, the students had to know the eternal God through Jesus. Secondly, they have to pray because that's the only way they're going to have wisdom. And thirdly, they had to study the scripture twice a day. Oh, I can go on and tell you about Yale and Princeton or even Emory University. Oh, my beloved friends, please listen to me. The non-discerning Christians think that one preacher is as good as another, that one teacher is as good as another, that one communicator is as good as the other. The truth is, the apostates are great communicators. They really are. They are charming, and they are oh so sweet. Three things that I lack. And oh, they get taken by their charisma and their personality and how being great communicators they are. But slowly but surely, all is replaced from the preaching of the gospel with false gospels. Do you know the story of the frog in the kettle? The water was tepid, but the heat was on. Slowly, and because it was a slow heat, the frog boiled in the water. Because didn't jump out as soon as she felt the heat. The frogs are in the kettle, and the kettle is boiling. The word Jude uses here about this slipped in, the word slipped in, slithfully, they sneaked in. It's the word actually used for an alligator. If you see an alligator lying on the bank of the river, you don't know if it's a log because it's still, very still. And without a ripple, they slip into the water. Oh, outwardly they appear so loving, so kind, but inwardly they're full of themselves. Outwardly they say all the right words, but inwardly they do not fear God. And that is why Paul said in 2 Timothy 3:5, there he described them that they have the form of godliness, but they deny its power. Oh, they appear to be so caring. So kind, so sympathetic, and oh, they are gifted. But the poison drips, drips, drips, drips into the souls of the unsuspecting. Now, before I run out of time, I need to tell you something else of equal importance. Apostasy did not start in the 21st church. As I already told you, even the first 5 centuries of Christian faith. But apostasy really started in the Garden of Eden. That's where it started. When Eve knew what God said, they knew God's word, But she allowed Satan to plant the seeds of doubt in her mind. Do you really think that the Bible is for today? Oh, don't get me wrong. I'm not against the Bible. It's a great book. But it's for bygone days. But now we know more because we have more scientific knowledge and understanding than they had back then. Every word that I just uttered came from the mouth of one of those apostates. Jude said, they pervert the grace of God. Oh, beloved, listen to me. I read some years ago, less than actually 15 years ago, a very prominent pastor started this called hyper grace. To put it mildly, just say, sin unto your heart's content because grace will take care of it. When people use the grace of God to rationalize sin, it is not the grace of God. God's grace is unmerited favor, not license to sin. God's grace puts you on your knees before God, not fills you with arrogance. God's grace causes us to want to please God, not tempt God. God's grace restrains us, not gives us unbridled passion. God's grace causes me to blush and feel shame when I sin, not proud of my sin. God's grace leads me to daily purify myself, not fill me with perversion. That's the grace of God. Now, as I conclude this message today, I want to take a moment as before I close to speak to that one person, that person who's being deceived or about to be deceived into doubting the authority of the Word of God. That one person who's about to be deceived into doubting the relevance of the Word of God to their life, what's going on in their life now, today. Speak to that person who may just tired of getting convicted by the Word of God and looking for some preacher, looking for some Bible teacher that tell them it's okay to be in sin. I want you to know that there is power in the blood of Christ. There is strength in the name of the Lord. And He wants to save from the guttermost to the uttermost because He wants you to be a new person in Christ.
1: Challenge from Dr. Michael Youssef to step beyond the doubts that may have rooted in your life and stand firm in God's grace, answering His call to live out and to declare the truth in your day-to-day. Thank you for listening to this episode of Leading the Way. You know, just about every day, Dr. Youssef and his international team receive emails and cards and local ministry team reports detailing stories of lives that Leading the Way is impacting by passionately proclaiming uncompromising truth. And recently, Leading the Way received a testimony from a remote place in the Middle East that brought so much encouragement to the entire worldwide team. So we want to summarize that so you can appreciate that and be motivated as well. Jamal left Islam after seeing firsthand the violence it facilitates and realizing through the teaching of Leading the Way that the Quran's teaching could not originate from a loving God. In and through finding Jesus, Jamal experienced love, peace, and truth. After answering his call to follow Christ, Leading the Way field team members began and continue helping Jamal with discipleship training. That way, he can reach his family, and he can use his skills to spread the gospel of Christ and further impact the world. Friends, please pray along with Leading the Way for Jamal to fulfill his desire to share Jesus with his lost family and those in his career path and nation. Stories like Jamal's are multiplying. God is using Leading the Way to reach the lost in this neighborhood and in neighborhoods just like it all around the world. And we would love for you to learn more. Consider standing in generosity with Dr. Youssef. 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And you can write to us as well. 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You can write to Leading the Way at this address: Post Office Box 20100, Atlanta, Georgia, 30325. Once again, that's Post Office Box 20100, Atlanta, Georgia, 30325. 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
2: With SRN News, I'm John Scott. Russian forces launching a massive aerial attack on Kyiv and other Ukrainian cities. Correspondent Charles de Ledesma reports Kyiv residents clearing debris after their homes were destroyed by this barrage. Attacks which killed at least 18 people and injured dozens more.
3: Elias Farias, a 47-year-old Kyiv civil engineer, describes the scale of the attack.
4: It was terrible. It's one of the worst I have experienced.
3: While another Kyiv resident, Irania Salikova, tells the AP, "We heard several explosions. Several neighbors ran out into the yard with children with bags running to shelters. I don't know how many people, but several were injured in this attack, which happened near our house. A window was broken and a cobblestone flew into the children's room." I'm Charles de Ledesma.
2: Russian President Vladimir Putin has intensified Moscow's campaign, exploiting Ukraine's shortage of air defense systems. Ukrainian President Volodymyr Zelensky has appealed for more support from the U.S. and Europe. On another battlefront, Israeli drone strikes on southern Lebanon have killed 8 people. This comes a day after President Trump said Israel and Hezbollah agreed to reduce fighting. Another round of ceasefire talks between Lebanon and Israel today in Washington. President Trump making a new appointment to a key intelligence position.
5: President Trump is naming Federal Housing Finance Agency Director Bill Polte as Acting Director of National Intelligence, following Tulsi Gabbard's planned departure at the end of the month. Trump says Polte brings experience managing some of the nation's most sensitive financial systems, including oversight of Fannie Mae and Freddie Mac. The appointment places a close Trump ally in a key national security role. Willie Nelson, The White House.
2: This is SRN News. China demolishes a church.
6: The congregation of the Yazhong Church has no building anymore. Chinese authorities evicted members and then brought in heavy equipment to flatten the structure in the country's mountainous southern region. China Aid reports that the action was taken because the congregation refused to display the Chinese flag inside the sanctuary. The ruling Communist Party is in the midst of another nationwide crackdown on Christians. Michael Harrington reporting.
2: Lawmakers in Ghana passing a bill that would impose prison terms of up to 10 years for people who promote LGBT activities. Reviving legislation that has long been promoted by religious groups in the West African country. This legislation, which is expected to be signed into law by President John Mahama, would also impose prison terms of 3 years for people who engage in these LGBT acts in Ghana. This is SRN News. Here's the Midday Wall Street Business Report.
7: Artificial intelligence company Anthropic is moving toward going public, the latest chapter in its meteoric rise from a little-known research lab to one of the leading AI companies valued at $965 billion. Anthropic has submitted a filing with the Securities and Exchange Commission for a proposed initial public offering of common stock. NVIDIA has unveiled powerful new chips to bring advanced artificial intelligence to Windows laptops and desktops. The superchips will be powering new PC models from brands like Microsoft and Dell. The state of Florida has filed a lawsuit against OpenAI, claiming the company knowingly released and aggressively marketed ChatGPT to the public while concealing serious risks. Benchmark U.S. crude lost $1.26 to $90.90 per barrel. For the Wall Street Business Report, I'm Rich Thomason.
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9: Hi, this is Butch Stillwell from Springfield, and I love sharing the Lord's Prayer with you at noon. Our Father, who art in heaven, hallowed be thy name. Thy kingdom come, thy will be done, on earth as it is in heaven. Give us this day our daily bread, and forgive us our debts as we forgive our debtors. And lead us not into temptation, but deliver us from evil. For thine is the kingdom, and the power, and the glory forever. Amen.
10: Well, hey there, friends. Welcome to another exciting edition of Equipped with Chris Brooks. I am so thrilled that you've tuned in today. Do me a favor. Strap on your seatbelt. We're going to navigate through the contours of culture, as always, with the lens of the biblical worldview on. But before we do that, let me remind you, this is the day that the Lord has made. He has given it as a gift so that you and I can rejoice and be glad in it. So let's do just that. Let's follow the Lord's wisdom and rejoice in the Lord always. And again, I say rejoice. And with that, I welcome you into what will be a very interactive edition of Equip. There's so much that's happening that is shaping our culture and our world right now. How do we make sense not only of the headlines, but the current of culture underneath the headlines? Where do we go for wisdom and direction for that? For many, including myself, there are certain groups that we've looked to, certain voices that we've looked to help make sense of it all. John Stone Street, my guest for today, has been one of those voices. The Colson Center for Christian Worldview has been one of those organizations that we have looked to, and they once again have come through for us in helping us to understand not only the cultural moment, but the currents of culture that are shaping the headlines that we are seeing. For those of you who are not familiar, John Stone Street serves as the president of the Colson Center. He's a highly sought-after speaker. He is an author, a cultural apologist, anthropologist as well, in my opinion, one of the leading thought leaders of our current moment as we think about the intersection of culture, theology, worldview, and apologetics. All of those things come together, not only in John's leadership, but also in a new resource that I really want to encourage you to view, to get your hands on, and to help to disseminate. It's called Truth Rising. We're going to talk about what it means to know about this resource and to help a generation in answering the questions that they have. John joins me now. John, how are you, brother?
11: Doing great, Chris. Thanks so much for having me on again. Hope you and your family are doing well.
10: Yeah, I appreciate that, and I appreciate the work you guys do. For those who don't know, talk a little bit about the work of the Colson Center and really what you hope when the Colson Center is operating at its best is accomplished.
11: That's a great question. I mean, listen, the Colson name should ring a bell. Chuck Colson, of course, was known for founding an organization called Prison Fellowship. And out of Prison Fellowship, he also thought a lot about the brokenness that was happening in culture that was leading to the brokenness he was finding in an exploding prison population. And he realized that the church has found itself in a time of broken culture throughout its history. And the call is not to run away, but to run into culture. And that means we have a public faith. Now, listen, Christianity is personal, especially like when you compare it to other worldviews that, you know, the deity is kind of an impersonal force, not a God who actually loves you and has a wonderful plan for your life. So Christianity is personal, but it's not private. When we say God exists, that's either true or not true in the real world. If we say that Jesus was the Son of God, God made flesh, who performed miracles, died on a cross for our sins, and rose again, I hope that's something that we personally believe. But whether we believe it or not, it's either true or not. And if it's true, it has incredible implications. So really, when we talk about worldview, that's what we're talking about. We're talking about applying the implications of what is true to all of our life, not just how we feel, not just our prayer life, not just in how we read our Bible and hopefully share Jesus with others, but also how we think about these big cultural issues and even the moment that we're at in human history.
10: Yeah, I think that the that is a great springboard for Truth Rising. I want to talk about Truth Rising, but in particular, I want to focus in on what our friend and colleague Oz Guinness has described as this current civilizational moment. So what is Truth Rising? Many of our listeners have heard about this, but for those who haven't, what is it? And what does it mean to be living in a civilizational moment?
11: So Truth Rising is a resource that came out of a partnership between Focus on the Family and the Colson Center. And the first guy we called was Oz Guinness, because, you know,
10: rightfully
11: listen,
10: so.
11: Yeah, right. I mean, Focus on the Family, of course, produced about 15 years ago a curriculum that helped people understand the Christian worldview and apply it to their life called the Truth Project. But that's 15 years old, and a lot of things have happened in 15 years and even longer. There have been a kind of a whole set of voices. You can talk about guys like Francis Schaeffer, who walked around talking about the Christian influence on Western culture and how other ideas were now influencing Western culture and predicting where that would lead. Chuck Colson, of course, and How Now Shall We Live, which he wrote with Nancy Piercy, also talking about the implications of Christian truth for not just a personal private faith, but for a whole worldview. Well, here we are, right? And this is where it hit me, Chris. You know, I thought I was young, but I'm not. I've been doing this worldview stuff for like, you know, kind of almost 25 years. I've almost hit a quarter of a century that I've been teaching this stuff,
10: yeah,
11: right?
10: Yeah.
11: And, you know, I just learned it from these guys. And I remember, you know, that we talked about, well, listen, if there is no God, then these are the implications. There's no source of meaning. There's no source of morality. Or as the postmodernists would say, everyone determines their own truth. And it's like, well, look, if everyone determines their own truth, then up can mean down and stop can mean go. Yeah. Left can mean right. And boy can mean girl.
10: Yeah,
11: and then it hit me about 3 years ago, like, we're debating that last one in Congress. You know, in other words, like,
10: this is
11: no longer theoretical. Yeah. It's actual. This is, I think, at the heart of what the Truth Rising Project is. It's trying to make sense of a culture that where these consequences of ideas, the victims of bad ideas have become obvious and prevalent. And then ask really that same question, how then shall we live as Francis Schaeffer did, or how now shall we live? In fact, we thought about titling it along those lines, but there's no more adverbs that fit. So we went with Truth Rising and was like, you know, listen, we have to take seriously that we've been called to this moment. And Oz calls this a civilizational moment. Mm-hmm. And what that means is that the theoreticals have become actuals. What that means is that civilizations don't go on forever. That's why when we're usually when we're talking about civilizations, we're talking about places and times that have long died. You know, we're in a museum or we're reading a history book. Civilizations don't last forever. Western civilization has to play by the same rules. If the sources of a civilization that feed it and that animate it and that make it flourish dry up, or if that civilization is cut off from those sources, you know, Oz says it's like a cut flower. You know, the flower will continue to look like a flower and look pretty in a vase, but eventually it dries up. Eventually it dies. And that's the fate of most civilizations. They hit these critical moments and then they either die or there's some sense of renewal. And so anyway, here we are, you know, at this time and place, at this kind of pivot point, this civilizational moment.
10: Yeah, you know, it's interesting, and I want to make sure that because of time, we get to our break. But before we do that, let me just say this, that you and I know Kevin Lehman. Many people know his books on parenting. What people don't know is that Kevin Lehman could have been an effective stand-up comedian. in another life. I mean, he is one of the funniest guys ever. But when you mentioned, you know, feeling a little bit old, he has this funny line last time I interviewed him that he said, and that is, I'm still old enough, Chris, to remember when children obeyed their parents. Right. And you start thinking about the implications of a line like that. And what he's implying is that culture has changed pretty rapidly, pretty drastically. And we need to be aware of that. And in many ways, what Truth Rising does is answer the question of how we got here and where we go from here. And for those who are processing through that, not only for themselves, but for the young adults that they love, for the people in their lives that they're trying to coach or parent through this moment, I think having a resource that answers that head on is really, really good. And not only that, I just want to say one more thing, then we can go to break, and that is we need practical examples of people who are actually navigating this moment well. It's really important to remember that Chuck Colson gave us more than just good theory or great principles, that he was a life that we could point to say, and this is how it looks when you actually live this out. And I praise God that in Truth Rising, there are several wonderful examples that are given to us to say, and yes, this is how you push back against the darkness and live as people of light, people of hope, people of truth, in this civilizational moment. And so, friends, today I want us to be those types of people. I want you to be that type of person that people can look at and say, there goes an example of what it looks like to live as people of light, people of truth, people of love and joy. We're going to talk about that, what it means to be a people of truth, goodness, and beauty on the other side of this break. I want you to find out more about Truth Rising at our website. 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
12: For your walk with Jesus, I'm David Wolin with Haven Today, inviting you to anchor your day in God's Word. 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How about a mile? 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What Jesus did, yours by faith alone. 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
10: 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John, I was recently at a breakfast meeting with a leader in our region, a fellow pastor who was discussing with me young adult engagement, and just surprised at views on human sexuality, surprised at views on Israel and the Middle East, surprised at views on AI and technology. And the question he kept asking is, how did we get here? So let me ask you that question and give you probably about 3 minutes to answer it. How did we get here? For the person who wonders, how did we get here? What would be your answer?
11: Well, listen, civilizations, cultures take things for granted, ideas for granted. And the West certainly has taken for granted things like, for example, that humans have value and dignity. Now, that idea has a source in history. It's the only source, actually, for universal human dignity is the Christian idea that humans are made in the image and likeness of God. There's also assumptions about morality, that there are moral norms. There's assumptions about humanity, like that humans are made male and female and things like that. And these are ideas that, you know, when you kind of apply them and live them out, they make sense because they go with the grain of the universe. But sometimes I think we're a culture that wants to have all the good stuff that comes from these truths without the truths, because the truths imply a whole lot of other things, like we're morally responsible for these things. And I think, you know, that's been, you know, when we say ideas have consequences and bad ideas have victims, our ideas about truth, about morality, about the human person have had consequences. And we're seeing those consequences, not just consequences for individuals, but consequences on a kind of a civilizational, you know, level. And so, here's a fundamental thing in the middle of all this, Chris. This is something that Paul says to the men of Athens in Acts 17, as he's trying to explain God to them. He says that the God who made everything determines the times and places in which we live.
10: Yeah.
11: So here we are in such an interesting, pivotal, fast-changing moment. How can we help this younger generation reattach themselves to what's true and what's good and what's real at such a moment? I think really we have a calling to that sort of ministry. All of us do, really, in some way. And that's really what Truth Rising is trying to do is kind of bring clarity, because it's been a really confusing 10 years. You know what I mean? I mean, things that were unthinkable yesterday are unquestionable today. And then you have this uprising of young people asking questions, pushing back even on some of the, some of the bad ideas. I mean, it's just a really interesting time to be a Christian. And the good news is we have what we need. We have the truth. We have the church. We have the Holy Spirit.
10: There's always a temptation, I think, by Christians, and I've heard it voiced in many different ways in evangelical circles, to retreat, right?
11: Right.
10: And yet the message of Truth Rising is not to retreat, but it's also a dangerous proposition not to retreat. So why not wave the white flag? Why not just simply go along to get along?
11: Well, I think, first of all, if we do believe that there is a God who is the source of truth, who created us in his image, then the future is in his hands. And I think at the end of the day, I remember once in college, a buddy of mine said, you know, many Christians are secularists with a twist. And that always struck with me, because there are aspects of the secular worldview that has been dominant in Western culture that Christians have absorbed. I think one of them is that there's nothing we could do about it. Anything, right? Like that history proceeds along these kind of mindless, purposeless forces. And, you know, we have a personal relationship with Jesus, but history itself, you know, proceeds on along the lines of these forces. We're not victims of the flow of history. You know, he's the Alpha and the Omega, the beginning and the end. He is telling the story of the world, and we're a part of that story. If we take that seriously, then we can, I don't want to be trite or cliched, but we can do the best that we can to point people to the truth, to live out the truth, and then we leave the results to God. You mentioned right before the break one of the strengths, and I think it is a strength of Truth Rising, is that we kind of deal with what many people might think are these kind of heady ideas about life and the world and worldview and civilization. But the film culminates with the stories of five individuals who kind of answer that question, how now shall
14: we live?
11: Absolutely. And one of them's Jack Phillips. You know, look, we've been working on this project for a long time. I've known Jack for probably 10 years. And it hit me all over again, listening to him tell his story again. Do you remember, Chris, how many people 13 years ago when that whole ordeal started, where two men came in and asked him in his little bakery, Masterpiece Cake Shop in Colorado, to bake a same-sex wedding cake? And do you remember how many voices told him he should have just baked the cake?
14: Oh, man, a ton.
11: A ton, both in the church and out of the church, unfortunately. Yeah. And I've been thinking about this a lot because, you know, in the 13 years, and I don't want to, you know, give away if you don't know the story, but God has used him to bring people to Christ. God has used him to secure freedom of speech. God has used him in incredible, incredible ways. And he is more joyful and peaceful about this 13-year battle than you could have ever imagined. Had he just baked the cake, we would have never known his name.
14: Wow.
11: Had he just baked the cake and just went along like so many people, including Christians, told him to, then none of this would have happened. And honestly, he wouldn't have really hurt our cause either, you know, whatever our cause. Yeah. You know, because it would have just been another incident, but he didn't. He had no idea how God was going to use that, how God still is using that story. Mm-hmm. And that's the point, right? If we believe what is true about God's oversight of the story of history, redeeming all things through Christ Jesus, that we can literally trust him with the results of our obedience. And, you know, he says that in the film, and it's beautiful.
14: It's beautiful, and it reminds me of so many moments of history. What if Rosa Parks just gives up her seat? You know what I'm saying?
11: Right.
14: Like, there's so many turning point moments in history, and that may seem like, man, Chris, you're being overdramatic, but there are so many small acts of courage moments, and I don't believe that history just turns on a door hinge of major moments. Yes, we think of the Abraham Lincolns of the world. Yes, we think of those pivotal people who really made history move. But yet there are so many quiet moments that are brought up in the film that are so deeply personal to people like you and me, because I think it empowers the ordinary person. And that leads to the next question I have. What hope do we have as ordinary people, men and women of faith, to make a difference? And I think the answer is we can live boldly as people of hope. And people of hope really have power, more extraordinary power than what we may realize in this moment, don't we?
11: Oh, yeah, absolutely. I mean, listen, this is what First Peter says. One of the things when you asked earlier what Truth Rising is, in addition to the documentary, there's also a study. And the study covers four parts. And really the idea is, if God's calling us into this moment, and this is an example, these five stories that we tell in the film of how to live, how can I be that kind of person? What does it mean for me to be a voice of courage? And our four ingredients are hope, truth, identity, and calling. And so we walk through those four ingredients. Now, what we mean by hope, a lot of times I think Christians, you know, we use the word hope all the time in our, you know, in common conversation. Usually what we mean is wishful thinking. We usually mean, like, I hope that something that hasn't happened will happen, or something that is happening will stop happening. Like, you know, I hope my guy wins the election. I hope Denver continues to barely win football games, you know, things like that. we hope for these things. Right. Biblical hope is not hope for, it's hope in. It's not hope for something to happen. It's hope in something that has happened. That is a history-defining moment. Peter, in 1 Peter, says it's the resurrection of Jesus Christ. This goes back to what we were talking about earlier, that Christians have these beliefs, but these beliefs are public truths, right? And Peter says, if Christ is risen from the dead, then you are people of hope. Now, we know that the resurrected Christ, according to Peter's sermon at Pentecost, that's God has made him Lord in Christ, he said, this Jesus whom you crucified. And so the resurrected Christ is the Lord of heaven and earth. Now, if that's the truth, we don't have hope that somehow we're going to be able to, you know, change human history on our own backs. What we have hope in is that there is a God overseeing history, governing it through the power of Jesus Christ, who uses our obedience and courage however he wants. And we can trust him because we're part of this larger story. And that's really the truth aspect. Yes, when we talk about Christian truth, we're not just talking about Christian truths, although there are a lot of Christian truths. God exists. You know, he chose Israel. Yes. Through Israel, he sent Jesus. And so there's a lot of truths. But there's also truth, capital T, that truth actually exists. And that truth is a story of reality. Here's another way I want to say it. We can have hope. We can believe this stuff, and we can have confidence, even if it's super chaotic, culturally speaking, because the Bible gives us truth. And I don't just mean that the biblical story of the world is the best way to understand the Bible, right? Like creation, fall, redemption, restoration. What I mean is those four chapters are the best way to understand reality. Yeah, you know, not just to understand the Bible's account of, but reality itself. Right? We live in God's world. That should give us incredible confidence. And yes, Peter's word is hope.
14: And this is a biblical quality that you and I are championing today. We cannot roll over. We cannot play dead. We cannot put up a sign that says closed for business. This is our civilizational moment. And to be a difference maker in this moment, John, means that we are people of hope, we are people of truth, we are people who know our identity and embrace our calling. And that is what Truth Rising is all about. This is the clarion call, if you will, of this moment that I'm trying to champion, that you are championing, that we are calling people to. Listen, I want every person who's listening to me to understand what it means to be equipped. We named this show, this program, Equipped for reason, because we felt a deep conviction that there is something worth fighting for, that the next generation needs us to stand up and embrace. And so what does it mean to be a Jack Phillips? Well, we're going to talk about that on the other side of this break. Why are people like Ayaan Hirsi Ali so important? Why are people like Chloe Cole so important in this moment? What does Katie Foss have to teach us in this moment? We're going to talk about that and so much more. There are people who are pointing the way, shining the light brightly in our generation. I want you to know them, and I want you to understand what it means to embrace and live as people of hope and truth, light and love. So don't go anywhere. Go to our website, equipradio.org.
15: I'm happy to say that our daughter did come out of that coma and did live a very happy life with us. And that was a result of knowing how to talk to God.
16: When life falls apart, what does real prayer look like? Hi, I'm Mark Gothier with Crew and Making Your Life Count. Linda Evans Shepherd learned much about prayer in some of her darkest moments as her daughter lay in a coma.
15: I think the scripture that struck me the most during our ordeal and our crisis with our daughter in coma was the story of Job. And when Job said, "Yet even if you slay me, I will trust in you. And you know what I think? I think it's that word trust. When we learn how to pray prayers where we are really trusting God with the answer. Lord, I know you're there. I know you see what's happening. And I'm going to ask you, I'm going to give you the situation because I trust you.
16: Linda discovered that prayer is not about demands. It is about trust and understanding. Even in the unknown, choosing to place your worries in God's hands changes everything.
15: Find that trust and that knowing.

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1: Listening friend, every sunrise carries a quiet reminder. God is still at work. The Bible tells us His mercies are new every morning. 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And that promise wasn't written for one season. It's for every day we wake up and need Him. Here at WAUJ, we're grateful to walk alongside you through joy, questions, growth, and prayer. 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
2: 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Hopefully you hear the passion in my voice and you say, Chris Brooks, why are you so fired up? It's because I do believe that we are in the midst of a civilizational moment, and how we respond really determines the fate of a generation. John Stone Street joins me now, president of the Colson Center for Christian Worldview. John, thank you for standing on your post and not giving up and not backing down. And I know people may hear me and say, man, why is he so fired up? It's because I do believe that the souls of a generation really are what is weighing in the balance. So let's just dive into it. These individual stories that make such a difference, and these quiet acts of courage that are helping to change the course of civilization, in my opinion. So let's talk about someone like Chloe Cole. Why is she so important in this moment?
3: Well, listen, Chloe was one of the victims of some of the worst ideas of the last 20 years, that we can be born in the wrong bodies. It's an idea that disproportionately affected young women, pre-teen and teenage women. Chloe was so convinced of this. Of course, it was funneled into her brain through social media. I mean, it's just really the story that we've seen repeat itself over and over and over and over. And to the extent where she went on puberty blockers, she was ushered and pushed through that through the medical community. At age 15, she had a double mastectomy. 15. And of course, now we know that so much of that science was bunk. We know that so many of the so-called experts were just making things up. We know that parents were manipulated with what is the suicide myth. You know, Chloe's parents were asked, you know, do you want a dead daughter or a live son? And you know what's interesting, and this is what I think Chloe's story.
2: What a terrible question to ask a parent.
3: It's so manipulative. And it was not backed by the data, as we now know increasingly. And, you know, look, praise God, Chloe came to embrace the truth. What's interesting is she came to embrace the truth about who she was, and that led her to ask and eventually come to know the person who, the God who created her. She talks about that she actually, in a biology class, talked about breastfeeding, and it created such a hole in her heart. Like, I will never be able to do this. And it just completely made her question all the lies. Now, here's what this tells us. First of all, that when we talk about truth, we're not just talking about religious truth, truth that's in your emotion. We're talking about real live truth about who we are as human beings. And that points us beyond ourselves to God. And so part of the courage part is the courage to say, I got this one wrong. The courage to repent, the courage to turn. And then what's interesting is Chloe sees her own life now as a calling, that she is now called to go in and help others who have been deceived by the same lies.
2: Absolutely.
3: And God has expanded her platform and just created an amazing, amazing young woman who she's been healed physically. Well, she'll never fully heal physically, but she's been healed emotionally and spiritually. And it's just

Today, June 2nd, is Dan Ryan's birthday, a day set apart by his wife Marcia as an offering of worship and love unto the Lord as Dan spends his first birthday in glory. What was once a shared celebration is now Testimony Day, honoring Dan's life and gently lifting up the name of Jesus Christ through gratitude, faith, and the hope that carries Marcia through her grief. Dan's life was marked by faithful service in broadcasting, public works, and ministry support. He spent over 20 years in radio, much of it in Missouri, where his voice became part of everyday life for many who listened. He also served in the United States Navy, worked in several professional fields, and consistently lived with a spirit of dependability and quiet integrity. A favorite scripture that shaped Dan's life deeply was 1 Corinthians 2, verse 9, "No eye has seen, nor ear hath heard, and no mind has conceived what God has prepared for those who love him." Marcia, along with family and friends, greatly miss the beloved Dan. She lovingly honors his birthday today with worship, gratitude for his life, and many decades of godly marriage they shared, and a testimony that radiates the love of Jesus, pointing to salvation in the Lord, who is the same yesterday, today, and forever. And so we remember Dan with love and thanksgiving, holding both sorrow and hope together as we proclaim hope of Christ with joy and confidence. This is WLUJ, a ministry of Great News Media.

Today on this June 2nd, it is Dan Ryan's birthday, lovingly dedicated by his wife Marcia as a day set aside of worship, remembrance, and testimony to the faithfulness of God. Dan, the radio man, served in the United States Navy, worked in sporting goods for several years, later with the State Environmental Protection Agency, and for many years of his youth in radio broadcasting. Across every role, he carried himself with humility, diligence, and strength. Within the WLUJ family, Dan faithfully served during Share-a-thon and helped at station events, often being a great blessing behind the scenes. One of his most cherished scriptures was Romans 8:38-39, the unshakable truth that nothing can separate us from the love of God in Jesus our Lord. As we honor Dan and his wonderful life and declare the glory and goodness of Jesus, we thank Marcia for her dedication of his birthday and celebrate with her and give thanksgiving to the Lord. We send our prayers, blessing, and love to Marcia and their family during this difficult time, as Dan was a most loving and wonderful husband, dearly missed and forever treasured. We rejoice in the glorious goodness of God who gives his children eternal life, especially today as Dan is at home with the Lord, celebrating his first birthday in glory in the fullness of God's promise.

0: Have you ever jumped on a trampoline? 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
0: Every day we pray the Lord's Prayer at noon. And part of that prayer is, forgive us our debts as we forgive our debtors. Getting out of debt gives you an incredible lighthearted feeling, like bouncing on a trampoline. And forgiving our debtors, or as some versions say, those who trespass against us, gives you a wonderful peace. This prayer of forgiveness actually benefits us, because we are the ones who are harmed by unforgiveness. As we pray together at noon, we're creating a city with sidewalks made out of trampolines, where with light hearts we can bounce back from any transgression.
1: Pray for God to meet your needs when you pray for your daily bread during Pray Down at High Noon. And for more prayer points from Terry Takel, just visit prayerpoint.com.
2: What does it mean to be truly happy? A recent poll shows happiness among Gen Z in North America is on the decline. But how did the study measure emotion? It was focused on life satisfaction rather than fleeting cheerfulness.

Researchers at the World Happiness Report used a simple scale called the Cantrell Ladder. Participants imagine a ladder with rungs numbering 0 as the worst and 10 as the best possible life. They rate where they feel their life stands overall. And young people in North America, ages 15 to 24, showed a decline. This is especially striking because young adults have historically been one of the highest scoring demographics. Why the change? This is important. It's because young people feel less connected to each other and society overall. Bottom line, they need Jesus. Happiness is fleeting, but joy in Jesus is eternal. Welcome to Haven Today. I'm David Wolin, sharing the great

0: This deserves more focus than we might typically give it. This is worth pondering and meditating on our entire lives. And Dane has spent many years of his life doing exactly that. Initially, that resulted in a best-selling book called Gentle and Lowly, which is a phrase taken from Matthew 11 about the heart of Jesus. And I asked Dane how his view of the Lord Jesus has continued to grow since he first wrote the book.
1: Romans 15:7 says, "Welcome one another as Christ has welcomed you." Here's what's a glow in my heart that has grown these last 5 or 6 years. How can we, as believers, welcome one another in the way that Jesus Christ has welcomed us? By the way, that word welcome there in Romans 15:7 is the same word used in Matthew 16 and Mark 8, where Peter pulls Christ aside and says, "Oh no, you're not going to suffer." To which Jesus responds, "Get behind me, Satan." He grabs Christ and pulls him. This is not welcome, Matt, welcome. This is a strong pull to yourself welcome. Grapple into your own heart one another the way Jesus has done that with you into his heart. He doesn't say, "Welcome one another." How did Christ welcome me? Did he give me a wave and a smile from across the sanctuary? No. He died for me, laid down his life for me, and continues to love me unendingly and perfectly patiently. So the welcome of Christ is one aspect of the heart of Christ. And I'm not really answering your question, but this is what I'm so fired up about.
2: You
1: right
2: are.
1: Now. The welcome of Christ, the heart of Christ, how can we foster, by God's grace, praying our way into it, repenting our way into it, how can we foster a local church and Christian togetherness that feels like Jesus, that feels like the heart of Christ? Interpersonal beauty, forgiving, absorbing, welcoming, pulling to ourselves, laying our lives down for others. We say, "Oh my gosh, but that person's kind of weird. That person's kind of messy. Oh, that person irritates me." I'm irritable to Jesus. I'm messy to Jesus. I'm weird to Jesus. Welcome one another as Christ has welcomed you. All I want to do, David, is give my life to enjoying what Jesus is like and passing that on, semicolon, such that there's a kind of reality among believers that is reflective of, enchantingly, gorgeously reflective of what Jesus is like to us.
0: We'll be hearing more from pastor and author Dane Ortlund toward the end of the program today, but first, we're going to spend some time looking at the life of Jesus and considering his happiness, his joyfulness, how that fundamental aspect of who he is becomes so precious to us as we grow in him. Jesus pours his own happiness and joy into us. And there is some nuance to this, of course, and we'll get to that as we get into the program. But after our time together today, I'd love to send you a copy of Dane's newly released book. It's called The Heart of Jesus, How He Really Feels About You. This resource is our way of saying thank you for your gift today, which would be quite timely and strategic because we are now only a few weeks away from the end of our fiscal year on June 30th. And just a quick word on that. Haven does not receive funding from radio stations or networks. We don't have an endowment or anything like that which covers our ministry expenses. No, for 92 years, God has provided through the gifts and generosity of listeners just like you, people whose hearts are connected to the ministry and to the mission to engage and encourage people to behold and follow Jesus Christ through the storms of life. And there is a goal that we need to reach by June 30th. It's our break-even goal to cover the ministry expenses and then enter the new fiscal year on a solid financial footing. We started the campaign needing to raise $764,000, and by God's grace and some front-loaded generosity from several supporters, that amount has been reduced by about $200,000. There are so many, many listeners out there who have loved this ministry for a long time, and we do need to hear from them to cover this need. So would you prayerfully consider how the Lord might be leading you to help today?

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Again, 865-HAVEN. 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And now we'll get started today with Sovereign Grace. Here's God Delights in You.

God delights in you. It's from Sovereign Grace. This is Haven Today. I'm David Wolin, and today we turn our attention to the joy of Christ, or as Dane Ortlund put it in his book, the happiness of Christ. When it comes to our English words happiness and joy, and especially in a Christian context, often people rush to try to differentiate those words from one another, and I'm not going to argue against that. I do think that there's a difference between those words, and I'll discuss it more in a moment, but we just have to remember that the Bible wasn't written in English, so the way that we separate happiness and joy in our minds may not fit neatly into those original languages. But having made that caveat, let's talk about the difference. Happiness is often thought of as an emotion that rises and falls with your circumstances, which, of course, are not always going to be happy. Contrasting with that, joy is then what's deeper and not dependent upon circumstance. An analogy might help us picture this better. Think of happiness like a river. It rises and falls with the seasons. Sometimes it overflows its banks. Other times it's calm and flows normally, but then in a season of drought, it might dry up. Emotional happiness can be a lot like that. Joy, by contrast, is not like that river. Joy is more like groundwater beneath the surface. And this is something unique to a Christian because this is a supernatural source of joy. It's the kind that flows to us through the Spirit. It's a rejoicing that's ours in Christ, which is why it's a well that never runs dry, not even in a drought. So let's go back now to emotional happiness. We're not always in the same emotional state, are we? And you know what? Neither was Jesus, who is the perfect human. When we look back at John 11, for instance, back at the tomb of Lazarus, there we find Jesus weeping. This is simply part of being human in a fallen world. That said, though, most of the time when we look at Jesus, we see infectious joy radiating out from him. And so today I want to highlight three ways that we can see and experience the joyfulness of Jesus ourselves. And the first is interpersonal. It's something we can read between the lines of the gospel narratives. Have you ever noticed how often Jesus was invited to people's houses for dinner parties? It happened a lot. And then, of course, there's the tax collector, Zacchaeus, who climbed that tree to catch a glimpse of Jesus. In his case, Jesus invited himself over. And Luke 19 says that Zacchaeus received him joyfully. From this and so many other stories, it's clear that Jesus genuinely loved and enjoyed people with a contagious, infectious joy. And in a unique way, Jesus appeared to be the life of the party wherever he went. And yet that wasn't simply because he was entertaining people, telling amusing stories and jokes. It was bigger and deeper than that. Being around Jesus, especially for those most weighed down by their own sin and guilt, being around Jesus didn't make their burdens heavier, but they felt lighter. Instead of feeling rejected, they felt the reality of God's amazing grace flooding over them. That kind of favor and delight has a reciprocal effect. When someone loves you and delights in you, don't you find yourself feeling the exact same way toward them? Well, how much more would it be if that person was the Lord Jesus? And so we can see the happiness or joy of Jesus simply by the way he interacted with people and by how they responded to him. And now here's the second. In the Sermon on the Mount, Jesus opens with what we know as the Beatitudes, which is simply the Latin translation of the original Greek. It's the term which we're used to hearing translated blessed, as in, blessed are the poor in spirit, blessed are those who mourn, blessed are the meek, blessed are those who hunger and search for righteousness, and so on. The root word in Greek is makarios, and it means blessedness or happiness or supreme well-being. And so happy is about as good as a translation as blessed. It could be said, happy are the poor in spirit. Happy are those who mourn. Happy are the meek. Happy are those who hunger and search for righteousness. Translators go with blessed, though, because
That kind of happiness is clearly different than the kind we think of most often. This happiness is one that can coexist alongside suffering, which means the happiness or joy of Jesus is of a different sort. When you read through the Beatitudes, it's like watching an artist make a quick charcoal sketch. After 9 quick strokes, we look at it and it's clear Jesus has just sketched a self-portrait. Because Jesus exemplifies those Beatitudes. And as we're conformed to his image, increasingly they describe us as well. That's why there is a kind of happiness that comes from knowing Jesus Christ as Lord. It's his happiness that comes from him, flows into us, and then makes us look more like him. And then finally, we'll consider the joy of Christ described in Hebrews 12, verses 1 and 2. Now, the book of Hebrews, in a nutshell, is a powerful argument, encouragement, and warning all rolled up together. It's written to Christian believers, exhorting them to look to Jesus, who suffered for us, so that when we suffer for him, we will not fall away, but endure as he did. Listen to the word of God. Therefore, since we are surrounded by so great a cloud of witnesses, let us also lay aside every weight and sin which clings so closely, and let us run with endurance the race that is set before us, looking to Jesus, the founder and perfecter of our faith, who, for the joy that was set before him, endured the cross, despising the shame, and is seated at the right hand of the throne of God. The joy of Jesus can endure anything. It shines through the darkest night. And certainly there was never a darker moment for any person in all of history than when Christ was on the cross. And yet, even there, he had a joy which all the public shame and physical agony could not extinguish. He endured the wrath of God for the sin of the world, a suffering like no one ever has had or will ever have again. And even through that, Jesus could see the joy set before him on the other side of his suffering. He knew joy was coming. He knew after suffering, he would be raised from the dead, glorified, and seated at the right hand of the throne of God forever. And his joy also included us. He knew his redeemed would be with him. It's the joy of a bridegroom anticipating his bride. It's a joy that he delights to share with those who have come to him in faith. And so, back to the river and groundwater analogy. If the stream bed of circumstantial happiness is running high for you today, praise the Lord and share that joy with others. But for you, if this is a season of drought, if the stream bed is running low or totally dry, don't despair. There is a well that never runs dry. Fix your eyes upon Jesus. He is the source and always will be the source of eternal joy.

0: The music of Sovereign Grace, helping us open and close today's program. That was Help Us See Christ. This is Haven Today. I'm David Wolin. Earlier, we heard from pastor and author Dane Ortlund about the preciousness of Jesus. And in his new book called The Heart of Jesus, he has a section about the beauty of the heart of Jesus. I asked him to explain what he meant by the beauty of Christ.
1: It's a little elusive and mysterious, isn't it? Because we know what it is to talk about the beauty of a tulip or the beauty of a spouse or of a sunset. That's with our actual eyeballs and brain and sight that we are taking that in. Well, actually, according to Scripture, something parallel happens with what Ephesians 1 calls the eyes of our heart. Apparently, not only our eyeballs see, but our heart sees. And our heart sees just the same, the category is aesthetics. It means beauty, that which is lovely, and we apprehend the loveliness and appreciate it and are almost like caught up in it. Just in the way that that happens with two human lovers or with a creational natural beauty that we see, that actually happens with Jesus Christ. He's not just a set of doctrines that we assent to. He's not less than that. But he is also a person whom we see in the pages of Scripture, and the Holy Spirit gives us this ability to see him. And we in a similar way that you see anything beautiful at an earthly human level, and you're drawn to it, and it erupts expressions of delight. You've got to hold it. You need to share it with someone because you're caught up in this loveliness that is external to you. In a similar way, as we get to know Jesus Christ, and it's hard to explain this to someone who hasn't experienced it, but someone who has, they know just what we're talking about. He is the supreme loveliness, and as we get to know him and walk with him and love him and let him love us, so to speak, we find ourselves enchanted by something exquisite. That is part of the joy of knowing him, is seeing his beauty, and his beauty is supremely seen in his love and mercy and grace to sinners.
0: Dane Ortlund sharing about the joy of seeing Christ's beauty. This is but one of many insights in his book, The Heart of Jesus, which is our way of saying thank you for helping Haven reach our fiscal year-end goal by June 30th. 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I'm David Wolin. Won't you come back again next time? We'll be keeping it all about Jesus. It's The Great Story, here on Haven Today.

0: No eye has seen, no ear has heard, and no mind has conceived what God has prepared for those who love him. 1 Corinthians chapter 2, verse 9. That's a favorite of Dan, the radio man Ryan. And today, June 2nd, is his first birthday at home with the Lord. It's a special day of celebration and remembrance, lovingly dedicated by his beloved wife, Marcia. Dan lived a life marked by service, integrity, and unwavering faith in Jesus Christ, our Savior. He served our nation aboard the USS Enterprise during Vietnam, earned a master's degree in communications, and faithfully worked for many years with the Illinois Environmental Protection Agency. Dan is deeply loved and missed by family and friends. Today, even through grief, we celebrate the goodness of God and the eternal hope found in Jesus, knowing that Dan is in glory in the presence of our Savior, whom he faithfully followed and shared. We celebrate his life and testimony alongside Marcia with thanksgiving to God. We very abundantly thank Marcia for dedicating his birthday in loving honor and remembrance here on WOUJ, a ministry of Great News Media. And we hold tightly to the promise of Romans 8, another favorite scripture of Dan, that reminds us nothing can separate us from the love of God in Christ Jesus our Lord.
1: Navigate a world of signs. Yield signs, stop signs, mile marker signs, business signs, yard signs, for sale signs, signs of protest, signs of support. God's word is filled with signs that can lead us to his plans for our lives. There are signs that point out paths to avoid, signs that invite family gatherings, and bold signs that remind us that God's love is never ending and always available. And if that's not enough signs, God wants us to be sign carriers. Our lives, our actions, our words can point people to God, the difference maker. Our signs can point out the difference God has made, or they can suggest there is no difference. Our signs can proclaim we are all in when it comes to following God, or that we're proud to sit in the stands and watch. Signs, we all carry them. What's your message? WLUJ.

0: especially when they get on that phone, we just got to remember that 100% of our kids are being discipled. And the question is not if they're being discipled, they are. The question is who or what is discipling them. And we just want to make sure it's us discipling them and not those phones or TikTok or basically what I'm saying, I'd rather our kids be more discipled by the Gospels than the Grammys, be more discipled by truth than TikTok. And so what we've done is we've embraced the awkward conversations, and we want our kids, like if they come across something or they're exposed to something or they hear something at school, we say, bring your questions to us, bring your conversations to us. Even if they're awkward, nothing's off the table, and we want to respond to them, of course, age appropriately. But we just said we want to embrace the awkward conversations with our kids, because we found if they're curious, but they feel like they can't talk to their parents about it, they're going to go get their answers somewhere else. And I'd much rather them come to us for those things.
1: Yeah, I think that's great. I think the other thing I'm discovering is I have a lot that I'm thinking about and knowing, like I can see where the track goes if they continue, down a certain path that they don't have that knowledge of, that I can sometimes overreact to the end of the path, and that's not where they are. Like you're saying with the age-appropriate conversations, that the question they're asking is not the one that I'm afraid of answering. That's way down. Like that's not where they are. And so that keeping it where they are and making it safe for them to ask, I think, is a great reminder for me. So thank you.
2: It takes a lot of confidence,
0: yeah,
2: though.
0: Absolutely.
2: Takes confidence in yourself. And that was my question is, can kids who are 13 and younger, do they pick up on that fear that mom's really scared of it, you know? And it's like, then you're trying to pretend that you're not, you don't have fear, and you can't live that way. You just got to be who you are. Shelley, what do you think?
3: You know, I've got kids who are a little bit older, 27, 25, and 23, and I had to fight against parenting from fear. When I would parent from a fear-based mindset, I would forecast too far into the future, just like you just said, Tricia, where I'm thinking, okay, they did this. This means this is going to happen, you know, 10 years from now or whatever. And so, we have to be really careful that we have faith in God and his plan for them. We have to be faithful to teach them, but we can't even control their choices, but we certainly can set up the environments where hopefully, you know, that they will. But it is a challenge for parents to know exactly how to navigate this. And we are all, I think, sort of doing the best that we can as we go along.
2: I like the confidence that you're talking about, and I like the hope. I also like there was something that you talked about in the book, as well as the online message that I heard from you, Shelley, that we've gone from this play-based childhood to a technology phone-based childhood, and that's apparent, but that you just said, Shane, that these, you know, the cassette player, and you got to tell your daughter when she gets old enough to drive, I still drive a car that has a cassette player in it. So I'll hang on to it for her and sell it to her if she wants. But this play-based childhood means that instead of the games that are on the phone, online, you might do better with a board game. You might do better with, you know, just sitting down and having a conversation. That they might be hungering for that. Is that right, Shane?
0: Absolutely. One of the things that we've done with our kids in the last couple of months that they've really embraced is just technology-free meals. You know, whether we're eating a meal at home, if we're going to a restaurant, it's like, okay, no tablets, no phones, everybody phone down. And we just it almost feels like we're just getting to know each other again, just interview. Like we did it with my parents this weekend. So it was lunch with Nina and G-Paul and no phones. And I told all of our kids, you can ask Nina and G-Paul any questions you want. And so it's just fun watching my 10-year-old ask Nina and G-Paul how they met and all those things that we've missed out on because we were just so distracted by devices for multiple years. And what's been amazing is now our kids they'll call that out. They become almost the police of the technology during meals. They'll be like, mom, get off your phone, or dad, what are you doing? Or Nina and Jeepaw, put your phone down. And it's the kids calling us out, which I think is amazing. Just that interaction again, that conversation again. And then we've taken this summer, and Casey and I, that's my wife, just said, you know what, we're going to raise our kids like we were raised, you know, like in the 90s again. So we're like, get off your, you know, get off the stuff, go outside, touch grass, get in the sunlight. We're going to the playground. It's okay if you're riding off on your bikes. And of course, we don't want to be, you know, too loose with it, but it's okay if you're off on your bikes and we don't know where you are for an hour. Because my parents didn't, you know, my rule was be in, but before the streetlights came on, if you remember that, and just right. giving our kids more freedoms to explore and imagine and be creative outside. And our kids have just really embraced it.
2: Okay. So I want to ask you about the power of grandparents for Generation Alpha, but a real unpopular question. And Shane, I want you to be honest with me now. You're speaking at a young people's, what did you call it? Is a conference or summer camp? Is that where you are right now?
0: Yeah, we're at a Christian youth camp this week.
2: Okay, Christian youth camp. When you stand up and you get there in front of them, are you holding a real Bible or are you holding your tablet that can control the overhead?
0: Yeah, that's a great question. I never control my own slides because when I start preaching, I just take off and I'll forget about them. Now, here's what I have. Just full transparency, Chris, I have a physical Bible. I still love a physical Bible, but I have my notes on my iPad up there because, you know, as I'm getting older, I woke up one day and I can't see anymore. You know, and so I need my notes illuminated by that iPad, and that way I can make my font a little bigger. So I do have a physical Bible, but I have my notes on my iPad so I can actually see it.
2: And the reason I ask this is because if we're telling this next generation to go back to cassettes and, you know, to actually reading a physical Bible, they go to church and they see all of the hymns, not hymns, they see all of the songs that they sing up on the screen, and they see the pastor with the device. And the pastor will say, get out your phone or get out your device or your Bible and turn to. And so if they, I wonder what that is doing to that next generation. Again, that's not a popular question, but I really want to hear what you have to say. Shane and Shelley are with us. Reaching Generation Alpha is our featured resource at the website, chrisfabrylive.org, chrisfabrylive.org, Reaching Generation Alpha. I think it's a really important book, important topic, and we'll continue straight ahead on Moody Radio.
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5: Jesus said, "There is rejoicing in the presence of the angels of God over one sinner who repents." I can't help but wonder, if the angels rejoice when we repent, do they grieve when we harden our hearts and do the opposite? When we reject God's will and His right to rule in our lives, we certainly don't give them any reason to celebrate. I need to ask myself, is my life bringing joy in heaven? Like the angels, do I get pleasure out of doing God's will? Do I celebrate when I see sinners, including myself, repent and turn from sin? Spend some time examining your own heart. Like the angels of heaven, are you motivated by God's glory? Ask God to give you a heart that rejoices when His will is done in your life and in the lives of others. With Seeking Him, I'm Nancy DeMoss Wagglemuth.
6: 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Hi, I'm Chuck Swindoll. 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We'd remind each other of that verse after a big project was done. Or we'd just enjoy a graduation or successfully completed something that had been stressing us. And here's something to mull over. If we don't have dreams and goals and plans, well, we're missing out on the chance to feel the sweetness that comes from accomplishing them.
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2: Our remaining moments with Shane Pruitt and Shelley Melia. 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At the risk of sounding like an old fuddy-duddy, which maybe I am, and talking about hymnals and not using devices, you know, using an actual Bible, I think there's something here that's not just an old fuddy-duddy. I think there's something that we're communicating to the younger people who are born between 2010 and 2024 that we have to be consistent with. So, Shelley, jump in there. What do you think?
3: I love the fuddy-duddiness because I think it really speaks to what we need to be doing. If we think about Jonathan Haidt, Anxious Generation, and all the work that he's done to get phones out of schools, most public schools are now phone-free, and they're even looking at taking Chromebooks out and saying, you know, handwriting is important in terms of learning things. And so we see schools and secular world recognizing this. So if it's something that they recognize, why would we not also think it was important as well at church to have, you know, and this is really sounds fuddy-duddy, to have phone-free churches where we use real Bibles. I teach kindergarten Sunday school every week, and you can bet that I have a real Bible because I'm trying to teach them this is God's word and this is where our stories come from and they're true. And so it's really important. This past week, we learned about Paul and Silas singing in jail, and we opened it up and showed every single one of our kids where to find that in the Bible. And so I think we do need to consider how we model it, what's important at church. You know, I think about just this generation, the generation of parents, even the ones coming behind. And I think about Thomas Jefferson. He said, you know, every generation needs a revolution. And so maybe Gen Alpha, Gen Beta's parents' revolution is to say, we're going to go back to authenticity, to people talking, to life on life, that we've realized this is a dead end when we are not connected, where we may care about what's happening across the world, but we don't even know that our neighbor has cancer, you know, because we haven't developed a relationship with them. And so I'm really hopeful that as Haidt has sort of led this collective response to a collective problem, that maybe churches, maybe we could figure out how to do this as well.
2: Which takes us to artificial intelligence and that specter. And here's what I've seen just with being able to ask your phone directions. We have become people that are so dependent on somebody, some voice telling us which way to turn at the next stop sign that we don't know where we are, that we can get to a place where we can't ourselves find north anymore, east and west. And I'm talking to myself as well. Shane, what do you say about that?
0: Yeah, one of the statements we write in the book, and Shelley quotes a lot, is just like social media didn't make a generation more social, artificial intelligence probably isn't going to make a generation more intelligent. Because part of that process of developing intelligence and wisdom is life experience, but it's also the journey of like research. So if you take even a paper, you can easily now put some prompts in the ChatGPT and ChatGPT write you a paper in a matter of seconds. And you may get that end product, but what you missed out on was the journey of research. I remember going to a physical library and Encyclopedia Britannica, and you know, and just really that journey of research is really where you learn. That's where you really maturity began to take place and depth began to take place. And so what you already see, and we already saw this in Gen Alpha or Generation Z as well, is that you have young people who know a little bit about everything because they can just get the answers quickly, but they don't actually know how to do anything. So they might can tell you about what's going on in Uganda, but they couldn't change a tire to save their life, you know? And so again, I think this is where it goes back to probably the future of ministry and the future of the church is really discipling people how to live real life in the real world around real people, because what they're going to do is miss out on the beauty of the real and authentic around them because they're consumed with a fake one online. And so I think that's one of the areas of Gen Alpha. And then another area of Gen Alpha that or one of the areas of artificial intelligence that also kind of goes back into that sexuality talk is I've already got youth pastors saying, I have teenagers asking me, is pornography still lust if it's not real people? Because now it's AI generated. And this is creating a lot of conversations I don't think we even thought about a couple of years ago.
2: Which takes us to birth rates, marriage, what's marriage going to look like for Gen Alpha? And then there's a section where you talk about the theology of suffering and what kids are seeing in this generation in order to avoid any kind of suffering. And how do I fit that in? If God is supposed to give me everything that I want, then and I suffer, then is he really there? Which brings us to the grandparent question then. Shelley, I want you to quickly touch on that. What can grandparents do? How can they plug in here in Gen Alpha?
3: Well, I hope to be a grandparent someday, so I love answering this question. But I think that grandparents have so much opportunity to influence Gen Alpha and to model to them, you know, what is it like to be in relationship with people other than their age? You know, our kids need a lot of intergenerational relationships, and we have boomers that are aging, and there's a lot of them. And I think even in our local churches, we've sort of sent this mixed signal, like, yeah, we want intergenerational, but we're going to have a old people's service and a young people's service, and we're never really going to be together. And so helping churches see the value of that, seeing older women mentoring younger women, older men mentoring younger men. But grandparents have so much to offer, but I think it's kind of like being a missionary. If you're going to go somewhere and be a missionary, you got to learn the culture. You got to learn what their language is. What are the pain points? And that's what we really are trying to do, I think, in this book, is help even grandparents learn the culture of Gen Alpha, learn the language, learn those pain points. And really, it's kind of going back to the basics, back to things that probably they experienced as kids, and helping kids re-experience those and taking the time to speak into their lives, because kids are hungry for truth and they're hungry for relationships.
2: Bingo. Oh, we covered so much today, but we only scratched the surface of the book, Reaching Generation Alpha, a ministry guide for discipling the church beyond the screens by Shane Pruitt and Shelley Melia. Shane, Shelley, thank you for doing this today, and we'll just put a pause right here. You come back and we'll talk more about this, because it's such an important topic about such an important generation and group of kids. And we're going to talk about some of those kids tomorrow with a guest who wants to speak into the lives of Generation Alpha, who have had real loss and disappointment in their lives. So come back for that. Again, Reaching Generation Alpha, our featured resource at chrisbaylive.org. Our program's a production of Moody Radio, a ministry of Moody Bible Institute.
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13: With SRN News, I'm John Scott. Testifying before the Senate Foreign Relations Committee, Secretary of State Marco Rubio says there's some progress in talks with Iran.
14: For the first time, certainly in my memory, they have agreed to negotiate aspects of their nuclear program that just a month ago, just a year ago, they were refusing to even mention, much less enter into discussions about. That is not a guarantee that ultimately it will lead to a deal that's acceptable to the Senate or acceptable to the American people. But we'll be able to engage them in a process to truly test the proposition of how far they're willing to go.
13: Secretary of State Rubio testifying on Capitol Hill. Israeli drone strikes on southern Lebanon have killed 11 people. Hezbollah, which is backed by Iran, launched dozens of projectiles and drones toward Israeli soldiers in southern Lebanon and Israeli cities and towns in recent days as Israel's airstrikes killed dozens. Another round of talks between Israel and Lebanon today in Washington. Kenya's president defending the plan for a U.S. Ebola quarantine center in his country.
15: On Monday, Kenya's president defended the establishment of an Ebola quarantine facility by the U.S., a move that led to protests despite a court order blocking the ban. William Ruto said the U.S. had a long-standing partnership with Kenya on health matters and that the quarantine facility at Laikipia Air Base was one of 24 such facilities that had been established in the event of an Ebola outbreak in the country. Some Kenyans had opposed the news of the new facility, after the U.S. said last week that no American Ebola patient would be allowed to return home and that patients would instead be quarantined in Kenya. The U.S. intends to commit $13 million to the partnership with Kenya. I'm Charles Delezesma.
13: U.S. job openings jumped in April. The Labor Department reported U.S. employers posted 7.6 million job vacancies in April, up from 6.9 million in March. This is SRN News. China demolishes a church.
16: The congregation of the Yazhong Church has no building anymore. Chinese authorities evicted members and then brought in heavy equipment to flatten the structure in the country's mountainous southern region. China Aid reports that the action was taken because the congregation refused to display the Chinese flag inside the sanctuary. The ruling Communist Party is in the midst of another nationwide crackdown on Christians. Michael Harrington reporting.
13: Lawmakers in Ghana have passed a bill that would impose prison terms of up to 10 years for people who promote LGBT activities, reviving legislation that has long been promoted by religious groups in the West African country. That legislation, which is expected to be signed into law by President John Mahama, it would also impose prison terms of 3 years for people who engage in LGBT acts. This is SRN News.
17: Today we celebrate the life and legacy of Dan Ryan on his first birthday at home with the Lord. Dan faithfully served his country in the United States Navy during the Vietnam era aboard the USS Enterprise. Throughout his life, he carried himself with humility, strength, and unwavering faith in Jesus. Dan is dearly loved and missed by family and friends, and the WOUJ family as well, as he faithfully served through this ministry at Sherathon and other station events throughout many years past. A favorite scripture of Dan is found in Romans 8, reminding us that nothing can separate us from the love of God in Jesus Christ our Lord, a promise Dan now knows fully in glory. We lovingly and abundantly thank Marcia and the entire Ryan family for the many years they have poured into WLUJ, a ministry of great news media.
18: Got a job around the house or yard that needs done? Hi, I'm Mike from Handy Mike's Home Improvements. I can get on the job quickly and we'll make sure it's done right. My phone number is 217-652-8818.
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21: 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I'm Dr. James Dobson, and I'm thrilled that you've joined us.
22: Well, welcome to Family Talk, the broadcast division of the Dr. James Dobson Family Institute. I'm Roger Marsh. Now, as parents, we know that our relationships with our kids are going to go through a lot of different seasonal changes, but they're really going to shift a lot
1: when they get older. And we go from the authoritative figure when they're younger, we guide them through childhood and adolescence, into a more supportive role as they reach adulthood and have a balanced, loving relationship with us and our kids. I know for me, with my three children, as they all got married and started moving into their advanced degrees and their careers, it really has moved into kind of a partnership and even kind of a coaching type of relationship and consulting, if you will, not so much just the dad said it, so I have to do it. But sometimes though, and we're seeing this happen more often, the relationship between moms and dads and their adult children, those relationships are not harmonious. Sometimes they're downright contentious. You might even be listening to this broadcast right now and saying, yeah, that's me. So the question is, what should parents do if you find yourself in a scenario like that? Well, our guest today here on Dr. James Dobson's Family Talk has released a brand new book that's going to tackle this subject, and her name is very familiar to Family Talk listeners. Dr. Kathy Cook is a renowned speaker, author, researcher, podcast host, and the founder of Celebrate Kids, Inc., whose life's work is shaped by strong family relationships, wise adult mentors, intentional encouragement, and a deep confidence in God's design. Dr. Kathy is the author of numerous books, including Screens and Teens, 8 Great Smarts, and Resilient Kids. Her newest title is Resolve Conflict and Find Peace and Hope with Your Adult Children. And the title really does say it all. And that's going to be the topic of our conversation. Dr. Kathy Cook, welcome back today to Dr. James Dobson's Family Talk. Dr. Dobson, loved having you on the program so much. And this is our first conversation since he went home to be with the Lord. But I know that if he were still with us here, he would say, okay, Roger, this is mine. I want to talk to Dr. Kathy about this topic. Welcome back to the program.
4: Well, that is so kind of you to say. I so respected him. Good heavens. And it's an honor to be back with you. Looking forward to a conversation.
1: Well, especially about a topic. And Dr. Kathy, you have taken the tiger by the tail here. I mean, this is a book that is focused on conflict resolution between parents and adult children. And I wonder, I mean, having worked with kids for so many years, why now to dive into a subject like this and to say, I think we can find some common ground. We can even find some solutions to this subject.
4: Yeah, I appreciate that question. You know, my audience has grown up. I've been a published author for almost 20 years, which is just remarkable. Yeah, just never even thought I would write one book, much less nine.
1: Yeah.
4: So the people who have been following me for years at events or through my publishing efforts are growing up, and they've come to me with questions. And then wherever I go, no matter what I speak on to whichever audience I speak to, I'm getting questions about adult children. I also know from talking with other media personalities that it's a common question that they're getting at their ministries or their programs. So it's a rampant issue. And you know what, Roger? I grew up with a phenomenal multi-generational family. Hmm. I have one brother. We were best friends. We grew up kitty-corner from my mom's parents. My dad cut a hole in the fence, and we could walk in between our house and my grandparents' house.
1: Wow.
4: Just very simply. Grew up 3 blocks from my dad's parents. Grew up 2 blocks from aunt and uncle and cousins, and a mile from my other aunt, uncle, and cousins. Went to school with cousins, went to church with cousins, had lunch every Sunday with grandparents. And so I know the richness of the family. I know how adult parents can, or adult children can be blessed still by their parents, because I was. And I know how the grandparents can be influential in a family as well. So I didn't want to write the book. It was a hard book to write, because you can't go back and parent over. And yet I was called, I had enough confirmation that, yes, Kathy, I challenged the topic. So here we are. Glad to be with you today. Yeah. And well, only ask the easy questions though, Roger.
1: Right. Okay. Well, of course, this is a simple topic, so I'll just keep it to the quote unquote easy questions here. Yeah. Let's start. First and foremost, I mean, there are maybe adult children who are listening and saying, yeah, I had to use the cutoff word here with my parents, and I'm not so sure how we're going to reconcile this, but let's go to the parents first. When you go on the road to speak, Dr. Kathy, what is the most common thing that you're hearing from parents about this topic right now?
4: It's definitely concerns about the prodigal child who's walking away from faith. That's obviously huge. And in addition to that, just walking away from family values. You know, I don't understand why my kids, you know, don't seem to care about me or their family or their siblings, or, you know, we raised them to be, you know, pro-life and they're not. So just general lack of values continuing on, I think, would be huge. Parents who miss their adult children just emotionally are missing them, hadn't thought through what would happen if they got married or moved across town and they just used to know about all the intimate details and used to be involved in them, and now they're not. So there's a sadness. They're grieving. There's a whole chapter on grief, as you know, because we can get better at that. So those would be some of the general things. Anger. anger at maybe the culture that has persuaded adult children that they can behave and believe whatever they want. Definitely a sadness.
1: It's interesting, Dr. Kathy, when you just were describing some of the emotions that parents are experiencing right now, the one I picked up on initially was, well, what happens when an adult child gets married, moves away, maybe they're across country, maybe they might just be across town, but there's a big adjustment that goes there. At the same time, though, we are also experiencing where it's a lot more than just saying, we had to move so we don't see you that often. It's, we just don't see you that often, or we just don't communicate. Help us to distinguish between the two, because sometimes I think they kind of get, those lines get blurred.
4: Oh, that's a really insightful point and really important for those of us who are in ministry and, you know, counseling roles to understand that. There will be a separation and a launch. That's what we raise them for. Like, I laugh out loud sometimes when I see Facebook posts about, you know, a mother saying to the children, you know, slow down. And I'm like, did you not know this would happen? Like, this is what is supposed to happen.
1: That's the point.
4: I mean, you've been launching kids all along from, you know, a tricycle to a two-wheeler with training wheels. You take off the training wheels. Then eventually they get a two-wheeler with handbrakes and then a larger two-wheeler. I mean, we've been launching them into freedom all along. Eventually they were licensed and they drove, you know, the car. So it's a natural progression. It doesn't mean there's anything wrong when they separate. You've done a good job if they're separating and if they're launching and if they're able to maintain a semblance of life and handle finances and relationships and, you know, education and a career. When it becomes difficult, of course, is when they're making decisions that we don't affirm and they're not asking us for help and we are worried, because that's what we do. Because again, we can talk about this perhaps, that we have idolized kids and, you know, it's chapter one. Chapter one, I think, is critically important to the book. So it's natural. We shouldn't assume that because our children don't call us every night that there's something wrong. They shouldn't call us every night. They know they should be getting their own life, you know, having their own relationships. And we need our own relationships in our own life as well. You're more than a mom and more than a dad. Live into that reality.
1: It sounds like a lot of parents right now are dealing with the fact that they may have had some wounds when they were growing up, or maybe there were some wounds that happened in young adulthood. And maybe they found it convenient to say, well, look, here's a minier version of me. In some cases, a mini me, you know, that looks like me, acts like me. And I can kind of help them by healing myself at the same time. And it sounds like what you're saying is, hey, wait, hold on a second. They are them, you are you. And it's important to understand the difference, because isn't that the whole goal? I don't know if it's John Roseman or maybe it was Jim Burns who said, you know, the whole thing with parenting is you're trying to work yourself out of a job, you know, as a parent. You're not supposed to be that involved in your kids' lives forever. That's difficult for a lot of parents to deal with nowadays.
4: Well, it's difficult, Roger, when you have idolized your children. And this is a very common dilemma in our culture. You know, we're created to worship. And we're created to worship God Almighty. And if we don't, we will worship someone or something else. And I see it a lot. I've seen it probably in my entire ministry, where moms in particular get very wrapped up in their children. And I think idol worship shows up when you would admit that if your kids have a bad day, you have a bad day. And if your kids have a good day, you have a good day. Mm. And you know what adult children have told me? They resent being responsible for their mom's joy.
1: Right.
4: I had some adults tell me, Dr. Kathy, it's too heavy of a burden. So I can't be honest with my mom about the struggle I'm having, and I would love her help because I'll break her. And I don't like that she's that upset when my days are difficult. Like, I'm learning how to be an adult. Let me remind everybody listening, this is the guinea pig child. They've always been your guinea pig. You've always experimented, you know, and you're still experimenting and figuring it out. But if you rely on them to, you know, make you happy, then it's dangerous. Another thing that I'm sure everyone there at Family Talk has seen, what we've seen here at Celebrate Kids, and that is that, you know, a parent wants a child to do well so that they look good as parents. Mm. No, God didn't give you children so that you would look good. Mm-hmm. And parenting is hard. And if your children at whatever age stumble, fall down, stay down for a while, lose a job, you know, flunk an exam, you know, something happens with the economy and they go into debt, that doesn't mean you were a bad mom or dad. It is what it is. And so we can't own it. That's not healthy for them. And it's not healthy for you.
1: It's not easy to admit that, but case in point, my own kids. I mean, the kids turned out really well until they weren't for a season. You know, I mean, every kid has that moment. And I remember thinking, I'm so proud of my daughters are in grad school and their son doing that. And then all of a sudden, one by one, something would happen. I was like, wait, who are you? You know, you can't be my kid, because then God brought me back to the foot of the cross and said, yeah, these are my kids and you you have been entrusted to raise them. And it was a powerful reminder of what you just said. Dr. Kathy Cook is our guest today here on Dr. James Dobson's Family Talk. Her brand new book is called Resolve Conflict and Find Peace and Hope with Adult Children: Strategies and Conversations That Work. And we have a link for the book up at jdfi.net. Dr. Kathy, in your new book, you open things up by saying, and I love this phrasing, parenting is a noun, children is a verb. Help us understand what that means.
4: No, parent and children are both nouns. The idea is that you can't parent verb when they're older. You're not in control, right?
1: Yeah.
4: You thought you were in control when they were younger. Actually, you never were. You know, right. God was.
1: Yes.
4: God orders the steps. Let's remember that. But now that they're older, if you parent as a verb, you know, move your juice, you know, remember to wake up early for your interview tomorrow. Hey, mm-hmm. Did you see the weather forecast? You know, I know you're going golfing tomorrow, but it might not work. Like, if you smother them and try to still control them and teach them and over-parent them when they're adults, you're going to resent that. That's disrespectful. One of the major things that we know is that they don't appreciate the disrespect that they're shown. So you'll always be a parent. There will always be a child. Those are nouns that will always be true. But you don't parent verb unless they invite you to. You counsel, coach, mentor, support, help, cheer. You're available. But you don't parent verb. You wait to be asked. If they ask you, hey, Dad, I know there was this time when I was in high school, if I remember right, and you were struggling with your job and were kind of dissatisfied, wasn't sure what to do. I'm kind of in the same boat. Like, how did you figure out what to do? Do you have any advice? Like, celebrate that moment and provide advice. And then call in 2 or 3 days and say, hey, Jonathan, I'm still thinking about you. How's it going? You know, do you want to have another conversation? But if you know that your son is struggling with a job dissatisfaction and does not ask you for input, then don't provide it. That feels like he's not trusted. Mm-hmm. It feels like he's going to feel immature in that relationship with you, and it won't do you any good. So you pray, and you maybe look for teachable moments, and you maybe spontaneously say something that would invite dialogue. But mostly, you just wait in the silence and you pray. And you hope that he'll reach out to you. And if he doesn't, pray that he'll reach out to somebody else. And then he'll figure out how to live in this moment.
1: Yeah. And some parents get this and some parents have a tougher time with this. Talk about some of the reasons why, Dr. Kathy, it is so difficult. I mean, the simple reality is some parents, you kind of get the door slammed in your face once and go, oh, wait a minute. And you start to adjust. With others, the door slams and they just pound harder on the door. Like, let me in. I want to help you. Why do you think it's so difficult for some parents to transition from that part from authority figure to more of a supportive role?
4: Oh, I love that question, because if we keep pounding, we are really going to do damage to the relationship. So I love that you asked that question. Again, I would go back to idol worship. If you have used your children and I don't say that lightly, because you know what, Roger, you know what I know. Nobody wants to do this badly. Mm. Nobody who's listening to us was intentionally bad. You all did the very best that you knew how to do. But you have to learn that they are their own people. And you have to remember that your role is to raise them up, you know, for God's glory and God's good. And you've done that as best as you can. And now, if they don't learn how to grow and handle the valley experiences, they will continue to be immature and fragile, and that's going to be really unhealthy. So if you have idolized your kids, if you have depended upon your children to meet your needs, you know, security, I can trust my kids. Identity, I'm a mom, they're mom. Belonging, see those kids, they're mine, they're amazing. Purpose, to raise up kids, they're amazing. Look at how well they're doing. And competence, I'm a really good mom. If you try to meet those needs in just being a mom or a dad, you're at great risk. Jesus meets those needs. Our security is found in Christ. Our identity is in Christ.
1: Amen.
4: Our belonging is to Christ. Our purpose is to fulfill the great commandment, the great commission, and to win people, you know, to Christ. And our competence, what do we do well, is found in Christ. We can do all things through Christ who strengthens us. But if we lose sight of that and we're using our family to meet our needs, it could be grandchildren. It could even be a spouse. Like, celebrate your spouse, celebrate your marriage, and yet don't use your spouse as a substitute to God Almighty. It won't work for you. The other thing that I'll say before I kick it back to you is that I think, you know, just in all that, Roger, and I hope that makes sense, I want the moms and the dads who are listening to remember you have many roles. You're perhaps still working. You're perhaps a volunteer at the county food bank. You sing in the church choir. You volunteer as a greeter in the children's wing of your church every other Sunday morning. You are helping your neighbor who had knee surgery and is so sad that the garden might not be weeded, so you volunteer to do it. Mm-hmm. And if you only think that, man, I'm a dad, I'm amazing, then when that relationship goes sour, you don't know who you are. And that pressure, then that's what forces you to lean in, and that's what makes the kids angry and feel pressure that they don't want to feel.
1: That's such a heavy statement and so loaded with great wisdom, Dr. Kathy Cook, because of the fact that you see a lot of parents who are in this situation and they are saying, wow, you know, I mean, I've got a full life, I've got a full schedule, but I didn't realize that part of that full life was, well, at least I have this relationship with my kids where I am this, instead of not being, you know, everything that we are hoping to be. In this new book, Resolve Conflict and Find Peace and Hope with Adult Children by Dr. Kathy Cook. Dr. Kathy, you talk about communication with adult children, and this was a really difficult one for me. I'm a professional communicator, and I get paid to listen, right? I mean, that's part of what I do, not as a therapist, but just as a, you know, in our communications world. But you made a statement with words to the effect of, a lot of people don't listen to understand, they listen to reply. And I had to wonder, wow, I can only imagine how many parent-child relationships are an adult child saying, you never listened to me, you never gave me a chance to share how I feel. Right or wrong, it doesn't matter. And the parents are saying, well, of course I listened, because, and then they just reply with all these things that have nothing to do with what the child said. Talk about why that listening to reply part and replacing it with listening to understand is so important in these dynamics.
4: Oh, no, so good to bring up. And it's true for all parent-child relationships. It's also true in marriage. It's true in any relationship that, you know, it's not, you know, I'm listening for, so that I'm listening so that when they stop talking, I can talk. No, it's not about you. It's not about you. And we listen to understand. And I think, Roger, not only do we not listen to reply, we don't listen to judge. I think the common reply is judgment. You know, what were you thinking?
1: Yeah.
4: Well, you made up your mind very quickly. Or what do you mean you didn't call Lisa back? Are you serious? You wore that to your interview? So we're listening. We're not listening, you know, with compassion, with empathy, with the goal of understanding or support or coaching or mentoring or love, but because we think we're so amazing. Have you met me? Like, I'm amazing. Like, I am a wealth of wisdom, you know? And so, you know, the kid, and, you know, again, Roger, the people listening to us, what a privilege, right, that we have, that they would listen to us. They're not intentionally doing anything wrong. If you're listening to us, thank you for being here. And if you are replying with wisdom or information or even rebuke, you think you're doing something really well. And you may not be doing anything totally horrible. But in the moment, is that what your kids wanted and needed? In that moment, were they sharing with you because they needed you? Or do they just need to vent? So I think one of the things that we do is we listen with love in our heart. We listen to understand. And then we say to our kids, man, thanks for trusting me. Do you want some reaction and insight, or did you just need to vent? Oh, no, Mom, I'm so glad you were available, because I needed to get that out of my head. I didn't want to go to work tomorrow morning with all of that still bubbling over. I'll let you know later if talking would be good. And then we say, great, and we change the subject. We don't say, oh, yes, but I have such wisdom for you. You know, this is, again, where we earn the right to be heard by honoring their requests. Again, you parent only when they ask you to, if you want to have a good relationship. And I think we listen longer, and we listen to understand. We listen with compassion. We listen to love. We listen so we know how to pray, whether they know we're praying for them or not.
1: It's so important that we are intentional. I mean, prayerful, obviously. And let's face it, I remember hearing Dr. Gary Chapman one time talking about how we are gracious with toddlers when they're learning how to walk, and we don't fuss at them, or, you know, even bark at them because they fell, right? I mean, they're 18 months old. Instead, it's, hey, look at you. You took three steps, and then, oh, we all, you know, whatever. When it comes to where we are right now, you've got adult children who are getting older earlier and staying younger longer. So adolescence seems to go on forever. Now, so we're dealing with these people who you look and say, you're 28, you're 29. I would think you would be here by now, but they're not. So rather than going into corrective mode, going into listening mode, understanding mode, I'm here for you mode, seems like a cop-out to some parents, but it sounds like what you're saying is, no, that's exactly where you need to be.
4: I believe that in the work that we've done here, they need to know that you are on their side. And like the adult children have told me, they feel the pressure to keep mom happy. They feel responsible for her joy. For them to be honest with you and to share that they're struggling in a relationship or with finances or with what, you know, buying a new car or whatever, be grateful that they're trusting you with what's going on in their lives and just wait for the request and then be ready in season to share what you can. Try not to resent that they don't seem to need you. They did reach out to you, but it's going to be a different relationship. And if you're, you know, a lot of parents are solution focused. A lot of us are. A lot of us are good at what we do because we're quick to see there's a problem. In fact, I'll go on record to say because of my style, I can sometimes figure out a person has a problem and solve it before they know they even had a problem. But, you know, the scripture I've read calls us to love and to support, not to make them a problem so that we feel better about ourselves. So this is something that I wrote about. I do understand it's challenging, but there are communication rhythms that we can have. And one of them is, you know, hey, how can I help you? Is silence, could I go with you to the doctor to help you listen? Because it sounds like being overwhelmed is understandable. You know, you're trying to make up your mind about, you know, hospitality and how to, you know, handle inviting your in-laws over. Do you, you know, can I help you? Or did you just want to listen? Or did you just want me to listen? And again, be available. But I think that's really powerful. What do you need? How can I help you? What do you need? Input, prayer, advice? Do you want to shop together? Could I help you by, you know, checking out the local store and then, you know, saving you some time because I got more time than you have? I mean, try to be creative in your offer. How can I help you? What don't you understand? What do you need? Those are questions that we can ask, but only ask if you're willing to, in humility, receive, I don't need anything right now. And then don't push. It's going to hurt.
1: Yeah.
4: It's going to hurt because you want to be their everything. I get that. But you're not their everything. Don't you want God to be their everything? Which is why we pray.
1: You know, Dr. Kathy, when you were sharing just now that kind of scenario, here are some questions you can, you know, pose to your adult child who is maybe backing away from you or possibly even in full-blown cutoff mode. The one word I didn't hear in those questions was why. And I had to wonder, boy, I wonder how many times we miss because we're like, why didn't you return my text? Why didn't you pick up the phone? Why didn't you want to go shopping? Why? And I wonder if that might be, that's another knocking on the door that is not going to open. Talk about why it's important for us to really think through, like you mentioned, I mean, it's just kind of an addendum to what you just said, but to choose our words very carefully.
4: Oh, I so appreciate that question. Why puts people on the defensive side of things? Why sounds judgmental? Why causes them to believe that we doubt them? Now, you may truly be surprised. And then you say, you use more words to say, okay, I wasn't expecting that answer, but I think I'm beginning to understand where you're coming from. But for me to be supportive and for me to understand more about why you've asked me to not reach out so often, could you share with me why you've drawn that conclusion? Like, if not, I'll do my best to still understand you, but it would help me understand if you could share some details. Like, again, sometimes more words are beneficial, but why is defensive? It comes across as judgmental. We can be legitimately confused, totally legit to be confused, totally legitimate to be curious and concerned and wondering. It's the way that we communicate that, and it's the when we communicate it that I think is something that we need to consider. They're not obligated to tell us everything.
1: Right. Boy, this is a great conversation, and we're just getting warmed up, and we haven't even gotten into the no contact thing yet, but we're out of time for today's edition of Dr. James Dobson's Family Talk. We'll probably need a whole program for that. Dr. Kathy Cook has been our guest for this edition of the broadcast, Resolve Conflict and Find Peace and Hope with Adult Children, Strategies and Conversations that Work. 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
4: Let's do that. I'd be honored.
1: Well, we're looking forward to that here on the next edition of Dr. James Dobson's Family Talk. 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
22: 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Box 39000, Colorado Springs, Colorado, the zip code 80949. Well, I'm Roger Marsh, and on behalf of all of us here at Family Talk and the Dr. James Dobson Family Institute, thanks so much for joining us today. Be sure to join me again next time right here for part two of my conversation with Dr. Kathy Cook. We'll be discussing how parents can resolve conflict and find peace with their adult children. 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
17: Today, June 2nd, is Dan the Radio Man Ryan's birthday, and his beloved wife, Marcia, lovingly honors his life and memory with thanksgiving to God for the many precious decades they shared together before Dan was called home to be with the Lord in 2025. Dan's faith in Christ Jesus was always strong, and that faith guided every part of his life. One of his most treasured scriptures was 1 Corinthians chapter 2, verse 9. No eye has seen, no ear has heard, and no mind has conceived what God has prepared for those who love Him. We thank God for Dan's life, and we thank Marcia and the Ryan family for their many decades of faithful love, encouragement, and support of this ministry as together we continue sharing the hope of Jesus. Happy first birthday to Dan at home in glory with the Lord.
5: Hi, I'm Johnny Erickson Tata, and I often say that my husband is my sharpest critic. My longtime friend Judy can be pretty quick to criticize me too. But way back, I asked them both to help me grow, to show me my blind spots, tell me when I'm off base, nail me when I deserve it. True, it's hard to take their criticism. It makes me feel red-faced and sometimes ashamed, which, by the way, only reveals my pride. But that red-faced shame won't last long if my goal is to really change, to put off the old and to put on the new. It's why I so love reading Psalm 51, King David's response when Nathan the prophet confronted him about his adultery and murder. David knew he had to change. He knew he had to put off the old and strive for the new. So remember, criticism, even when it seems unfair, can become an opportunity to really mature in Christ. As Proverbs 6 says, correction is the way to life.
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7: Unfortunately, we see a lot of these things at times present in the church. We see a rampant struggle with alcohol still. We see that our sexual morality is not that much different than the world around us, which is a problem. The way that we talk to people, the way that we think, the way that we act really doesn't often stand apart from the world around us. And what Paul is saying is that we continue to live in the darkness. He says, the day of Christ's return is coming, so we should live in the light.
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7: Now, as we move into the next section here, Paul takes us deeper, that he goes beyond just what we do outwardly towards other people, but he also says, let's look at what we need to do inwardly in terms of our lives. Verses 11 through 14, he says this, "This is all the more urgent, for you know how late it is. Time is running out. Wake up, for our salvation is nearer now than when we first believed. The night is almost gone. The day of salvation will soon be here. So remove your dark deeds like dirty clothes and put on the shining armor of right living. Because we belong to the day, we must live decent lives for all to see. Don't participate in the darkness of wild parties and drunkenness, or in sexual promiscuity and immoral living, or in quarreling and jealousy. Instead, Clothe yourself with the presence of the Lord Jesus Christ, and don't let yourself think about ways to indulge your evil desires. So Paul tells us that we need to love like this because time is running out. And we understand that what the Bible tells us is that one day every one of us will stand before the presence of the Lord Jesus Christ. And that's going to happen either because our lives on this earth end by our own death, or because Jesus is coming back. Because we're told that there is a day when Jesus will return to the earth. One way or the other, we will soon stand before the Lord and give judgment. And anytime we start talking about the return of Jesus, people start getting their minds in all sorts of things. Anytime we start talking about the end times, what tends to happen is we start thinking about all of the events that may or may not take place. And we begin bracing for these arguments about what has to happen and what should happen and what will and all of these things. And I really don't think that's Paul's intent at all. Paul is not telling us that what we need to do is to try to decipher the time of Jesus' return. What he is telling us is Jesus is coming back, get ready. That's the message that he is driving us to. He says the day of our time of standing before the Lord is coming,

is consistent that none of us are going to be able to anticipate when Christ's return will be. It's going to take every single one of us by surprise. And so we should recognize that Christ could return at any time. It could be later today, or it still could be another 10,000 years. But whatever the case is, we need to be ready knowing that Christ could return at any time. I love in The Chosen, they've got this kind of running joke that goes through there that almost any time the disciples ask Jesus a question about when is something going to happen, Jesus' response is, soon. And they go, what does that mean? He goes, soon. I think he tells us the same thing. The time of us being before the Lord is soon. We don't know when, but we do know it is soon. Jonathan Edwards was a great preacher, an American preacher of years past, and he's known for a lot of different things, but one of the things that Edwards was known for was that he had these resolutions that he had made for himself that were to guide the way that he lived his life. And one of his resolutions, and I've got this for the screen here, says this, resolved never to do anything which I should be afraid to do if it were the last hour of my life. Edwards had this wonderfully and simply and profound view of the way that he was going to live his life. He said, if I knew that I was going to be in the presence of the Lord within the hour, how would I want to live? And he says, if I knew that I was going to be in the presence of the Lord, there are some things that I would choose not to do. And maybe that's the approach that I always ought to take, because I could be in the presence of the Lord within the hour. We don't know how long we have. We don't know when Christ is going to return, and we don't know how long until we die. You can have a medical emergency or an accident that takes your life instantly without even expecting it. And so we need to live with the end in mind. And so what Paul is telling us to do is to recognize that our time on this earth is short, and we should be prepared for the day when we will stand before the Lord. That applies to the way that we love other people. It applies to the fact that these people need to know Jesus, because not only is our time short, so is theirs. And they will one day stand before him. But Paul also says that it should affect the way that we live our lives. That he says that we should remove our dark deeds like dirty clothes and instead put on the shining armor of right living. And then he uses another analogy that he says, we belong to the day, so we shouldn't participate in the deeds of darkness. And he gives some examples, wild parties and drunkenness, sexual promiscuity and immoral living, quarreling and jealousy. He says these are the kinds of things that should not be part of the church. Unfortunately, we see a lot of these things at times present in the church. We see a rampant struggle with alcohol still. We see that our sexual morality is not that much different than the world around us, which is a problem. The way that we talk to people, the way that we think, the way that we act really doesn't often stand apart from the world around us. And what Paul is saying is that we continue to live in the darkness. It says the day of Christ's return is coming, so we should live in the light. And as a result, we should get rid of these things that lead us in the wrong direction, and we should instead live in a way that we stand apart from our world. Our goal isn't to draw attention to ourselves, but what should happen is that as people look at us, they see Christ reflected in the way that we live. And so that's what Paul is telling us. He says, the time is coming soon, so be prepared for when it does. Now, this passage in some ways doesn't seem like it has anything too exciting or novel in it. In essence, what Paul is telling us is that we should love others and obey God's commandments. Doesn't seem like it's that earth-shattering.
And yet,

0: it seems that Paul felt like it was necessary to keep saying this to us. Why? Because it's not something that comes naturally. It's something that only happens when we make a concerted effort at it, when we continue to keep it in the forefront of our minds. And so Paul tells us that that's exactly what we should do. So I've got three suggestions on ways that we can begin to do what he has told us. First is that we need to practice seeing people differently. I don't know about you, I tend to get annoyed by people pretty easily because, you know, people don't behave the way that I think that they should. And I mean, if everybody behaved like me, the world would be probably be a much more annoying place, let's be honest. But in my mind, they ought to behave the way that I think that they should. And so I get frustrated when they don't behave the way that I think that they should. And that really has something to do with my own arrogance. The problem is that we get frustrated with people and we assume that they do things because they're just dumb. More often than not, that's not the case. Our challenge should be to stop and to say, why are they behaving the way that they are? Why are they doing things that I am upset by? Often it's because someone is insecure or because they're afraid, because they've got hurt in their past, or because they just don't know what to do. Maybe they've never been shown any different. Whatever the case is, our challenge is rather than just writing people off, rather than just getting upset with how dumb the people around us are, is rather to take a step and say, why are they behaving the way that they are? And then say, if I was in that situation, how would I want someone to treat me? That totally changes the way that we view people, because it puts us in their shoes. And that's exactly the kind of love that God calls us to have. We can't love people the way that he tells us to until we are willing to empathize with them. And so we need to stop looking at people as obstacles and start saying, how can I understand that person? And then how can I love them? How would I want to be loved in that same situation? Second, we need to remember that the end is imminent. Paul tells us that there is coming a day when we will soon stand before the Lord. So we should prepare. And it's one thing for us to know that conceptually. I think we all understand this conceptually, but practically we live as though it isn't true. And if we recognize the truth of this, it changes a lot of things about the way that we live. Those things that we get frustrated by, that we keep doing, those sins that we keep going back to, maybe it's helpful to say, was this really what I want to be doing if the Lord comes back for me right now? That changes the way that we live. It changes the urgency with which we need to make changes in our own lives. And again, it changes the urgency with which we view the people around us. We recognize that those people need Jesus because their time is short as well. And then finally, we need to recognize that the battle for holy living starts in our minds. The last thing that Paul says, he says, and don't let yourself think about ways to indulge your evil desires. I don't know that we realize this often, but most of the time, before we engage in sinful actions, we engage in sinful thoughts. And what Paul is telling us is that the best way to change our behavior is to change the way that we think. Sometimes we imagine that what we think doesn't really matter. Paul says, don't allow those sinful thoughts to persist in your mind. Deal with them at the thought level, and then they won't become something that we do at the action level. We need to remember that what we think is inherently important, and that is the first battlefield in the fight against sin. What our world needs now is indeed love. but they need the right kind of love. Our world today doesn't even understand what love is. True love comes only from understanding Christ's love for us. We need to reflect on the way that he has loved us, and then we need to try to love the world in the same way. If we do, I think we begin to see a change in us and in our world. And maybe even more importantly, we'll be ready to go stand before our Lord.
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2: It's been said that all good things must come to an end. 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
4: That was author and seminary professor Steve Brown, and this is Key Life. We're all about radical grace. Because of what Jesus has done, God's not mad at you. Keep listening, and that message will set you free to live a life of joy and surprising faithfulness.
3: Thank you, Matthew. If you were listening yesterday, we're talking about kickers, the additions to the good news of the gospel that a lot of teachers, and I include myself, I'm not throwing rocks at other people. I've been there, done that, and still on occasions, I do that. You know, God loves you, but that doesn't mean you can do whatever you want. I mean, he is big and scary, and his wrath is a horrible thing, and all of a sudden, the good God is not good anymore. He becomes a child abuser. And that's what kickers do. And I was asking yesterday, why in the world do we do kickers like that? Sometimes Christians, and I do this, put a kicker in because we want the Christian message to be biblical, yet end up with a kicker that makes it less clear and good news than it really is. One of the interesting things I've noticed about the ministry God has given me is how I've had to edit what I have said in the past. If you haven't heard about it, we have, and it wasn't my decision, and I think it's kind of silly, but we're doing a vault. We're calling the vault, which has everything that I've taught for a whole lot of years in that vault. And we're fixing it so you can access that material digitally. You can access it on such. In fact, the producer of this broadcast is doing a lot of work on that. And it's extremely, I can't imagine sitting down having to listen to me as much as he does. It's a hard place to, but anyway, we have this thing called the vault. And one of the things that bothers me about that is that grace was always there. God's mercy was always there. But there were times when I look at those notes and I, for all the world, sound like a Pharisee. What was that about? Let me tell you. because I was young and because I didn't want to mess people up. And I wanted to make sure that they walked it and they lived it and they were faithful. I just went about it the wrong way. Christians do that, and that's why we add kickers. And then I mentioned yesterday that sometimes we use kickers out of fear. It's a kind of just-in-case effort, you know. It's one of those things that says, you know, I'm going to do everything I can because you can't trust God to be who he says he was. And I said, if you've never stood before God and been loved and know that you didn't deserve it, then you may have been worshiping an idol. Our daughter, Jennifer, she's the younger of our two daughters, and we have three granddaughters, no men in the bunch, all women, because God only sends boys to guys that need help. But anyway, our daughter Jennifer was healed of some very scary health issues when she was born. Back then, I didn't know how to pray, and I asked some charismatic Pentecostal friends. And by the way, if you really are sick, are you going to ask a Calvinist or a charismatic to pray for you? I'm going to go to the charismatic every time. I don't know if I agree with all the theology, but they do know how to pray. At any rate, I asked these Anglican charismatics to pray for her. Jennifer was miraculously healed. And that healing was a significant part of what God used to change my life. I often tell people about that time in my life and will say, so I don't make fun of charismatics and Pentecostal believers, and certainly not in a thunderstorm. People laugh when I say that. My comment is rather humorous, but it has a serious side to it. God is dangerous, and if you displease him, he'll send a lightning bolt your way, and you're going to be in trouble. That's not true. And I'll show you why and what follows throughout this whole teaching on the lies we believe. Nevertheless, there are Christians who are scared spitless by big God, and their kickers are a way to keep the lightning bolts away. As an aside, during that time after our daughter, and you got to remember, I was a wacko liberal theologically, didn't believe much. Things like the virgin birth and miracles. I mean, I was not the kind of pastor that God would bless, to be perfectly honest. And then he healed my daughter. Absolutely blew me away. And I didn't draw from that the implications until much later. And one of the implications is God is a lot kinder and more merciful than I thought he was. And so all of those reasons that I've been giving you for having kickers are relatively benign. They include mistakes, sincere efforts to be faithful, or simple misunderstandings of what the Bible teaches. But there are other reasons for kickers that are not so benign. Some people use kickers, listen up, to get power over others. This use of kickers has a secular manifestation to it, too. Yes, of course, I believe in free speech. And then the kicker. But there are some people whose speech is so evil and so filled with disinformation that they should never be given a platform to speak. The problem is that those who already have power are acquiring more power. I'm not making a political statement here. There are people on the left and the right, religious and non-religious, orthodox and heretics, who use kickers to silence and intimidate others and thereby acquire power for themselves over others. Power, as you know, can be quite heady, and we're all attracted to it in one form or another. The question is, who gets to decide what's evil and disinformation? Should that person be a part of the self-chosen elite? Or should it include those who aren't nor want to be a part of the elite? Do the cool kids get to decide? What about education? Should only the highly educated be the ones to decide what is good and evil about speech and ideas? Maybe money should be the criterion for who gets to decide. After all, the wealthy got that weight because they're really smart. Maybe a prominent family should decide, or a king or a queen. Who gets to decide what is proper and what isn't proper about speech and ideas? Actually, universal free speech is in itself the way truth is separated from the lie, information from disinformation, and evil from good. Dangerous? Of course it's dangerous. But the alternative is far more dangerous. But more important is the way religious authority figures, and I've done this, sometimes acquire power over others. Christians have our anti-free speech movement too. In some ways, I'm a kind of religious authority figure and have a glib tongue. I used my authority sometimes in debates, and I won. In institutions where I served as a leader, casual conversations with other Christians, and listen, I repent. But having been there and done that, I know how to see and name and define the demon when I see it. And I'm going to do that tomorrow, but the bottom line right now is that sometimes kickers are not benign. They're used by leaders to get power, to build empires, to get others to think how wonderful they are. That's dangerous. You think about that. Amen.
4: God is a lot kinder and more merciful than I thought he was. Thank you, Steve. That was Steve Brown continuing to shine a light on the concept of kickers. That's when God says, I love you and forgive you, and then people feel compelled to put a bunch of asterisks on that statement. Some well-meaning and some less so. And we'll talk more about those latter folks tomorrow. Make sure you join us. If you're tired, come to him. If you're guilty, hear his forgiveness. If you're afraid, receive his peace. If you feel forgotten, ask him to remember and know that he already has. That excerpt is from an article by Justin Holcomb, and you can find it in the latest edition of Key Life magazine, along with pieces from Steve, Matt Hurd, and Barry Smith, plus a whole slew of new and exciting features and products. 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

We here at WLUJ, along with Marsha Ryan, remember and celebrate with grateful hearts and with great love, Dan the Radio Man Ryan. Especially today on this June 2nd, Dan's birthday at home with the Lord. Dan had a lifelong gift for communication, from early radio days broadcasting in Missouri to later earning his master's degree in communications. He went on to serve as a public information officer with the Illinois Environmental Protection Agency before retiring as an environmental protection specialist. But beyond every accomplishment, Dan was known most for his love for Jesus and his family, and the way he faithfully encouraged others through kindness, wisdom, and dedicated service. Alongside his dear wife, Marsha, Dan became a very treasured part of the WLUJ family, faithfully supporting the station and ministry and blessing so many throughout the years. We give great thanks to God for Dan's life and legacy, and for the faithful testimony of both Dan and Marsha Ryan. Their decades of love and care for WLUJ and for the Lord's children have helped share the message of the glorious good news message to countless hearts and bring encouragement near and far. We praise the Lord for the Ryans, and we thank God for their amazing help in lifting up Jesus over so many years. Happy birthday, at home with the Lord, to Dan Ryan.

Today is a special day in remembrance and celebration as we thank God for the legacy of Dan Ryan on his very first birthday at home with the Lord. As recorded in Romans 8, 38 and 39, "For I am convinced that neither death nor life, neither angels nor demons, neither the present nor the future, nor any power, neither height nor depth, nor anything else in all creation will be able to separate us from the love of God that is in Christ Jesus our Lord." That action anchors us as we rejoice in Dan's life he so beautifully lived out as a dedicated servant of Jesus. Dan was a very loving husband and is greatly missed by family and friends. His precious beloved wife Marcia honors him in a loving way, dedicating his birthday with worship and thanksgiving, giving glory to God for a life rooted in Christ and a love that continues beyond this life on this earth. As we're reminded, the love and presence of God is eternal for those who place their trust in Him. We thank the Lord for the gift of salvation and praise Him that Dan is now in everlasting peace and joy in the arms of the Savior. Thank you, Marcia, for dedicating this day in honor of your husband, Dan.

0: Newly released UFO files, like this one in Kazakhstan, a mysterious object lighting up the night sky. Other videos showing pulsing balls of light flying erratically and seeming to defy laws of physics. Some even appearing to fly in formations. Part of the Pentagon's release of more than 50 declassified videos and first-hand accounts following President Trump's directive to release government UFO files.
1: Very bright particles or fragments or something.
0: The files include audio of astronauts decades ago describing mysterious bright lights and particles.
1: There's a whole bunch of big ones out my window that are just bright. Looks like the 4th of July out Ron's window.
0: And this report from last year. In an encounter that lasted over an hour, a U.S. intelligence officer reported oval-shaped orange orbs coming within 10 feet of a U.S. helicopter, splitting in two and speeding away, leaving military and intelligence professionals speechless. Other videos may have an explanation. Here, a U.S. F-16 fighter jet shoots down an object over Michigan's Lake Huron in 2023, the same day the Pentagon said it shot down a possible Chinese spy balloon over that lake. Experts tell us no video released so far proves any extraterrestrial visit.
2: There's nothing in any of these that proves anything about alien life. All it shows you is that there's stuff in the sky that initially can't be explained.
3: Yeah, it's called hype. Anyway, we're talking to Dr. Casey Luskin. I'm so glad he's with us. He is a PhD geologist and associate director of Discovery Institute's Center for Science and Culture. He wrote a great piece for Town Hall called Alien Life Would Not Refute Religion, But It Would Challenge Materialistic Evolution. In that story, Casey, I found it interesting that the reporter talked about defying the law of physics. In your fabulous piece in Town Hall, you actually quote a Nobel Prize winning physicist who observed that if the law of physics weren't just the way they were, we couldn't be here. This goes back to what you said before about one iota. In the film, The Story of Everything, Dr. Stephen Meyer makes the point that one little change in oxygen or carbon or hydrogen, and you have a death planet as opposed to a planet that brings about life. So does it really defy the law of physics? I mean, there are transcendent questions about this conversation that I think are fascinating. Talk to me about this.
4: Yeah, so as we were saying before the break, you know, speaking hypothetically, if alien life exists, it's not there because it evolved. It's there because it was intelligently designed. But what some people will then say is, well, maybe the aliens designed us, Janet. There are people actually out there who make that argument. I think Steven Spielberg in his new movie, I haven't seen it yet, obviously, but I think he's kind of going in that direction when he says he wants to, you know, upend all established order and so forth. So people want to make that argument. Well, the problem is that if you want to invoke aliens, there are some very, very, very big things that aliens are never going to be able to explain. And one of those big things is the origin of the universe, okay? So, and this gets back to that film we talked about, The Story of Everything, which I thought was very providential that that film just came out. Yes. One of the main arguments in that film is that the universe began as an infinitely dense, infinitely small point, you know, many, many deep eons into the past. And in order to explain the origin of that universe, the fact that the universe had a beginning, you require a first cause that is super powerful, supernatural, and exists outside of the universe, okay? Now, no alien could fill that job description. You can't have a being that exists inside the universe, just like we do, explaining the origin of the universe and serving as the first cause for the universe. So the evidence for basically the beginning of the universe requires a transcendent designer and creator, basically the job description we normally ascribe to God, okay? So no alien can fill that role. Then there's the other point you made, which is that if the laws of the universe were just slightly different, then we could not even be here having this conversation, Janet. We could not even exist. Life could not exist in our universe. Matter might not exist, or matter might be so spread out it never interacts to form things like molecules or galaxies or stars or planets, okay? So in order to get a universe that is friendly to life, you have to have all this precise fine-tuning of the laws of physics. And again, no alien who is subject to the universe and subject to the laws of nature can fine-tune those laws. You need a transcendent, intelligent design and creator that is outside of space and time to explain the origin of the fine-tuning of the universe. And to give you a sense of just how finely tuned the laws of nature have to be, there's a Nobel Prize-winning physicist named Roger Penrose, and he calculated that in order to get a habitable universe, one of the parameters of our laws of nature, the initial entropy at the origin of the universe, he said that would have to be fine-tuned to within one part in 10 raised to the power of 10 to the 123 power, okay? So if you were to try to write that number out, 1 in 10 raised to the power of 10 to the 123rd, writing, you know, a thousand zeros a second, you would die trillions and trillions of years before you could write that number out, okay, Jan? It's just the degree of precision and care that went into the crafting of the laws of nature so that life could exist is impressively unimaginable. So what we're dealing with here is a creator who is outside the universe and cares about us. No alien being, no ET flying around in a UFO or whatever they may or may not be, is going to be able to fill that job description. So again, even if ETs do exist, they certainly, in my view, do not hurt the case for belief in God.
3: Casey, why I think this conversation is so pressing is that we allow the world to teach us theology, and very often our primary tutor happens to be film and entertainment. And so when Spielberg comes out, and it's, remember, art is all an expression of a worldview. This is Spielberg's worldview. He seems to be fascinated by this particular topic, given his filmography and some of the ways he's talked about aliens before. But he's been very forthright about this. You quote him in your article as well, that it will upend systems and make us, quote, question our religion. As a result of this, the timing, as you astutely observed, of the release of the film, The Story of Everything, says, really? Okay, let's just say for argument's sake, there was, in fact, aliens, and like you, I'm agnostic on this, then you'd still have to start at square one, which is, how did this all begin? So the burden, the onus, and it's reflected in the title of the piece you wrote, falls on the materialistic evolutionist shoulders, not on mine. You still have to talk about first cause, as you said before. And regardless of whether, in fact, one person went so far as to say this, some retired, he was an engineer, apparently CIA trained, worked, employed. But he was also into some kind of psychic stuff, too. And I have a whole theory about when you open that door, what happens. But I digress. The point is, he said we have four kinds of aliens. Nordics, they look like tall, blonde people. Little gray men, people that look like manta rays. And then the fourth one were apparently reptiles. That's it, four of them. Every one of those life forms, if they were to exist, would have to have a beginning. That makes your point with eloquence, Casey, which is, what's your first cause? And you and I identify him as God. Let's keep talking on this subject, Casey, because I don't think the disclosure, either the film or what's happening in D.C., is going away anytime soon. And I think, as a good attorney, counselor, I think you gave a robust argument for your side of the case, which is, really, the burden falls on the materialist, not on us. Casey, thank you so much. Brilliant piece. Thank you, friends. We'll see you next time on In the Market with Janet Parshall.
5: With SRN News, I'm Keith Peters in Washington. Testifying before the Senate Foreign Relations Committee today, Secretary of State Marco Rubio says there's some progress in talks with Iran.
6: For the first time, certainly in my memory, they have agreed to negotiate aspects of their nuclear program that just a month ago, just a year ago, they were refusing to even mention, much less enter into discussions about. That is not a guarantee that ultimately it will lead to a deal that's acceptable to the Senate or acceptable to the American people. But we'll be able to engage them in a process to truly test the proposition of how far they're willing to go.
5: Meanwhile, Iran stopped communicating with mediators after Israel threatened to bomb Beirut as it fights the Lebanese militia Hezbollah. That's according to two semi-official Iranian news agencies. But President Trump is disputing that claim and says talks are continuing. The Trump administration is advancing what it calls new election integrity measures ahead of the next election cycle. Willie Nelson reports from the White House.
7: President Trump is pushing new election integrity measures through the U.S. Postal Service, requiring states to submit voter lists tied to unique ballot barcodes for mail-in voting. The proposal is designed to strengthen ballot verification and track mail ballots throughout the voting process. The rule is now moving through the federal rulemaking process. Democrats and activist groups are already threatening legal challenges. Willie Nelson, The White House.
5: The Trump administration is scrapping plans to create a $1.8 billion fund meant to compensate allies of the president, the Justice Department's top official said Tuesday, in retreating from a program that faced setbacks in the courts and a fierce political backlash that had threatened to stall key elements of the White House agenda. On Wall Street, the Dow up by 228 points. This is SRN News. A Major League Baseball team fires an employee for discrimination.
8: The Washington Nationals have fired Director of Community Relations Sean Hudson after he revealed in a video interview that he had a vendetta against Trevor Williams. The pitcher is a devout Catholic and has criticized drag queens on social media. Hudson told the O'Keefe Media Group that because he disagrees with Williams' views, he makes sure to exclude the pitcher from team community events and from the Nationals' social media channels. Michael Harrington reporting.
5: The new patriarch of the Chaldean Church, one of the most important churches in the Middle East, has assumed his duties in Baghdad. Polis III previously served as the Archbishop of the northern Iraqi city of Mosul. His inauguration comes at a time when the number of Christians in Iraq has been dropping since the 2003 U.S.-led invasion that toppled Saddam Hussein, that was followed by the rise of ISIS. This is SRN News.
9: Today, June 2nd, is Dan the Radio Man Ryan's birthday. His dear and beloved wife, Marcia, is honoring his life and legacy today in his memory, giving thanks to God for the many years they shared together before he was called home to be with the Lord in 2025. Dan was a very loving husband and is incredibly missed by his family and friends. He was also a valued part of the WLUJ family, known and loved by those who had the privilege of crossing paths with him through the station events and charathons. One of his treasured scriptures is 1 Corinthians 2, verse 9. No eye has seen, nor ear has heard, and no mind has conceived what God has prepared for those who love him. Today we give God thanks for Dan's life, as he is now at home with the Lord, and we rest in hope of the gospel that is secure in Jesus Christ.
10: 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Faith Fellowship Church is at 102 West Jackson in Tennessee, Illinois. 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
12: If they start talking about a game, they start talking about Roblox or VR chat or whatever it might be, tell me about it. Sit down with them. You may not understand it all, but that's when you need to say, okay, what is a portal? You know, and get them to define that. And what do you do in this world? What do you do in this game? Be curious, be understanding. And then, you know, there are some boundaries you need to set.
13: Welcome to Family Life Today, where we want to help you pursue the relationships that matter most. I'm Dave Wilson.
14: 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This is Family Life Today. So today we're going to be talking about gaming with purpose. Is that possible, do you think?
13: Yes, it's definitely possible. Our kids do it. And they totally love it.
14: But do they do it with a purpose?
13: Yeah, fun.
14: Yeah,
13: pleasure.
14: That's true.
13: And there's probably a bigger purpose, which Frank and Jonathan are going to take us into today. So it's going to be a great conversation.
14: And maybe you're thinking, I'm not a gamer. This doesn't relate to me. But we can all make a dent where we're sent because God's given us passions and things we love. And we can always bring the gospel into those areas.
13: Yeah, and that's what these guys are doing. Yeah. And it's pretty exciting. So let's go.
14: It's an untapped world for
12: the gospel.
14: It's a
12: people group.
14: Yeah.
12: It's a people group.
14: Yeah.
15: Yeah. And you can reach people. I mean, we've East Asia, Middle East, Eastern Europe, Western Europe, we've gotten conversations all over the world. Now, because of time zone, people tend to be on a little more at night.
14: Yeah.
12: And I would also say another thing is like more times than I care to admit, but I feel like I've been there to save someone. I remember a conversation recently when I asked somebody, how are you doing? And they were like, not great. It's like, okay, do you want to share a little bit? And, you know, sometimes there's a little trepidation, like they don't want to get into all the details, but more times than not, someone is willing to share what's mm-hmm. going on in their life, because there is that amenity of like just being kind of an avatar and you're not near me, you know, maybe across the globe. And this person was like, I'm just having a rough day. My girlfriend just broke up with me. I think I want to end my life. Mm-hmm. And that has happened more times than I care to count. Mm-hmm. Where
16: the suicidal tendencies,
12: the depression, the loneliness. I talked to that person. I said, I can't be there with you, but I can be here for you. And as we were going through and talking, I said, is there someone that can come sit in the room with you? And he said, not for a while. And I said, okay, well, I'll stay with you as long as I can. And I think I went over my lunch break. I do know that. And I got to share about family life and what we do here and how we reach families, how we reach blended families and marriages, and just kind of talked about anything. And I shared a little bit about video games and some of the games I like to play. And they shared about some of the stuff that they like to play. And I really truly believe that by the end of that, as I remember taking my headset off and just in tears for what God, like, and I was in a space by myself and met this person. Mm. And so after that conversation, being able to pray with them, knowing that by the end of that 2 hours, they were not at that point thinking, they were like very thankful that I shared with them and talked to them, and I got to pray with them. And so when you ask like, why do you do this? I think it's like those moments where somebody says, I don't want to be here anymore. And I'm like, you know what? I'm going to be here so that you're still here and continue to pray over them, pray with them. We've connected with people like in our Discord, where we've been able to build relationships that are longer than just that, you know, 15 minute or hour long or 2 hour long conversation. That's why, because they're not going to step necessarily into a church. They're not going to, at least right now in their life, they're not going to step into a church. They may never hear the gospel if we don't go and share it.
16: Yeah. So, or like that guy, do you end up staying in touch?
12: Yeah. I mean, if that relationship seems to hit it off, or, you know, there's like a bond there, like sometimes I'll just ask them, I was like, hey, is it okay if we become friends? And so you can friend somebody. I can click on their avatar and say, you know, ask them to be my friend.
16: Or like Facebook.
12: You can high five them and become a friend. And then every time I go on, if they're online, I will see them in my sidebar with my friends, just like you would on Facebook. I can see when they're there, and I can actually join them if they're in a place that it's like, it'll say like, you know, join. And I'll just click on join and a portal will show up and I'll zap over to where they're at.
14: Over. You guys, I'm just thinking of the conversations I've had over the years of people that are very judgmental when it comes to this kind of life. Like, what kind of person would get on this life? They have no life. I'll tell you who would get on that kind of thing. Jesus. Yeah. To save souls. He would go anywhere to rescue his lost children. Mm-hmm. And so I look at that and I think, how many did you say? 33 million are on roadblocks?
15: The numbers I heard from my friend Bruce is, I think, 380 million monthly active users. So every month,
14: 380 million
15: is coming onto Roblox playing. And not all of them are like on headsets.
14: Right.
15: It's a lot, you know, it's phone or tablet or headset. I mean, there are just that many people.
14: It's an untapped world.
15: It really is.
14: For the gospel of Jesus.
15: For sure.
14: And if it's your thing, like this is like, we have a son who's was a total gamer into all of that. Mm. He loved that world. Mm-hmm. And instead of poo-pooing it, like get a life, that kind of thing, you're thinking, no, this could become a part of your life that could be redemptive for the gospel.
15: Yeah,
12: for sure.
15: I do remember a leader a number of years ago in the digital space within Crew was like, we go where people are at. And so if there's a lot of people that are there, like we don't necessarily want to leave them in the same place in the same way where they're at, but you go and you share, and a lot of it listening, empathizing, you know, asking questions, showing care for their soul. Mm-hmm. I mean, we want to go in these spaces and it's always on. It's just like anytime. Okay, let's pray and go.
16: Yeah, I mean, you know, when you said that, I thought we do that ministry-wise in any other
14: arena.
16: Venue. Right. If there's a Super Bowl, we try to be there. The
15: Absolutely.
16: Olympics, Crew, Family Life have people on site to be light and to seek out opportunities to be Jesus.
15: Right.
16: Nobody's thinking about this world. This is bigger than all those worlds.
15: It's really big.
12: Yeah.
15: And I will mention one other thing that Ober said is, so again, the platform VRChat is one of them, Roblox, there's all these. So if we go in to say VRChat, we have a conversation and it's really good. Like, hey, I'd love to see you. You know, you come here very often. Like, maybe we can connect. By the way, do you use Discord? That's another tool, a platform that we can go. And a lot of them do. And so I actually, I just take up my headset up and I say, hey, I would love to hear. And then I type it in. They're like, yeah, sure. My name is da-da-da-da. I say, oh, great. I type it in and put my headset back down. And then after that, I will send them a friend request on Discord. And then you're just connected anytime. You don't have to be in the world. You can text them. You can send them a video. You can listen. You can do a video chat. Like, yeah. So we try to couple that, the in-person in the virtual space.
14: With you have a strategy.
15: Yes. And then we can be, you know, and for many people that we've met, it's VR and Discord and you're talking and then, hey, join me in this. And you invite them to the community. Hey, my friends are over here. We're going to do this. Really bring them into community. And so, yeah, it's been really cool how God has started to build this out.
14: Do you ever try to bridge it then to for them to find a church or community that way, like in real life?
12: Yeah, I mean, that is a goal, is to connect them with other believers in their communities. I think the hard thing is because they are, you know, from all over, you know, I've got to know somebody, you know, in that area. And that's where having the Discord is kind of a stepping stone, because they may on there find somebody else who is a believer, who is going to church. And they're like, oh, we're just a town away. I mean, I know there have been people that I've had conversations with that got plugged into our Discord that then found a church to go to. So it is possible.
15: Yeah. And actually, as Ober mentioned, we want to connect them, you know, physical reality, the church, a place where they can, my friend says, a place where they can get a hug. And so there is a story that I'll briefly share is, so we were, my friend Jeff and I were in a spaceship world and it was kind of noisy and we're like, oh, there's just a lot of commotion and stuff. We're not, it's harder to get in conversations.
14: Because the spaceship was loud?
15: The people were loud inside the spaceship. I don't remember the rumbling of the spaceship as much.
16: Now, when you say loud, are people talking or is it all texting?
12: Yep, it's all talking. People are talking.
16: In your own voice?
12: In your own voice. I mean, well, some people will modulate their voice where it might be synthesized or
16: so you're like in a room that's loud.
12: Yeah, it
15: and
12: can
15: the
12: be.
15: The same thing with like, if I'm closer to you, your voice is louder. Yeah. If I go back, the same thing. If I hear you on the left, I look over and it's like, it's all spatial audio.
12: Yep.
15: So we're in this part of the spaceship. It's kind of a bunch of people and there's this 3D drawing. They're drawing and just like, so we're like, well, maybe we can, it's a little easier. Let's go over to this corridor. And so we walk over and we saw an avatar look like a woman avatar, a female avatar. And Jeff and I just went in and we're like, hey, how are you doing? And then she started speaking to us. And we're like, my friend and I, you know, we come from a church. We like to, church? Really? Church? We're like, yeah. And so she was from East Asia. She's in East Asia at the time.
14: But they're speaking English?
15: And she's speaking English with an accent. And we can understand her some. And she's like, oh, you know, I'm in, she mentioned a certain country in East Asia. And she was like, I want to go to church. Because I'm here in East Asia and it's, you know, and we said, guess what? You can go to church right now if you want to. 20 seconds later, I counted actually for my 20 seconds, we're in a church. But what we didn't notice was like, hey, Jeff and Frank and this other woman, and there's a fourth person. And we're like, welcome. And this fourth person actually said, oh, hi. I said, I heard your conversation. I was curious about church. And then I zipped through the portal just before it closed.
14: Come on.
15: And I came in and I just was curious. And so we're like, oh. And we got to know him. He's just a really great kid. He's ends up being a student here in the U.S. and just got to know him more and said, hey, you want to come back to this church on Sunday when they have a service? Sure. He came. It was so cool to have him there. And the next week they had, it was a fellowship time and they have a virtual campfire and a virtual park and the church is going to gather. And he came and he loved it. And it was just really great. So eventually we got to know him more and he got to know him. We spent time in virtual reality, in Discord and that. And then he wrote me on Discord and said, you know, I want to let you know I'm a Christian.
16: Right?
15: Like, whoa, this is so cool. Yeah. And so we connected him with his local, the crew movement there at his school through Discord. He's connected now with people right around him. So
16: yeah, like when you were sharing that story, you know, we talked a little bit about lunch. Some people would say, oh, you're replacing the church. Yeah. You're a barrier to church rather than a pathway. You would say it's a pathway.
15: It's a pathway.
16: Yeah. You're always leading them to the the real world, the physical world.
15: The physical world.
16: Yeah.
12: I'll share a little bit. This might be an abridged version, but as far as like how I got to here, so I've been playing video games since I was little. My stepdad and I played the Legend of Zelda game. We would go into it, into our own little save file, and play through the game and share notes in a little notebook back and forth. So that was my first foray into video gaming. And that has continued on in a lot of different ways. So I've pretty much had like every video game system that came out. I've got played in a lot of video games. I'm even reviewing video games. And now I'm also streaming on Twitch, playing video games, and people are coming and watching. And what I mean by a pathway is that there was a time, probably about a year ago now, I played a video game. And in all this too, one of the other side quests I'm on is I run a video game club at a local college in Pennsylvania where I'm from. And I have anywhere from like 15 to 20 students coming to our club nights on Mondays and Thursdays playing video games together.
16: I mean, they're coming into a building.
12: They're coming into a physical building.
14: Crazy that they come to do this.
12: Yeah, they come and play video games. And so they'll play together. Sometimes they're just playing their own game. Sometimes they're playing a group game of 4 to 8 players. And in that time and in what I was sharing about streaming games on Twitch, I had some students coming and watching me play games. And so I was playing a game one time, and it was about a woodsman who had recently lost his wife. And the game takes you through the first year of that loss. And you go through basically him going through grief and doing his everyday tasks. Imagine, having to garden and cut trees down and take care of the homestead and all the repairs. And through that, he has these flashbacks of when his wife was alive and with him and the joy that she brought. And so you go through these ups and downs of his life. And as I'm playing this game, I'm sharing about a very personal part of my life. And that was, so I started talking about video gaming and my stepdad and the way that he and I bonded over video games. And he passed away several years ago. It's probably been 8 or 10 years now. And as I was playing this game, talking about loss of this woodsman to his wife, I was just sharing, and I had a couple students that were on my stream watching and texting, you know, in the chat. And I just started sharing about the feelings that I went through. And even today, like some of the stuff that I just remember and grieve over. I have 2 teenage daughters that he, you know, will never see, you know, graduate. And so I'm sharing that. And one of my students, Chris, said, you know, he came to me later and he said, the way that you shared about your relationship with Jesus just made me realize that I need to get back to church. Mm-hmm. And so he's one of many students. I was taking anywhere from like 3 to 5 guys to our church on Sunday mornings. And so we have a church bros Discord. And I just will send out and say like, hey, who needs a ride to church? And so I pick these guys up and take them to church. And that's like just a small part of like how all this comes together. One of the things I've shared probably over the last year, several times, is that the Venn diagram of who I am is quickly becoming a circle. And it's that love of Jesus, love of video games, and making sure that others know about Jesus. Mm-hmm. In the past, those circles barely touched. You know, I lived a separate life of a Christian. I lived a separate life of a video gamer, and I wasn't really sharing the gospel with others. And over the last 2 years now of being a part of video game outreach, being a part of this advisor position with these young men, young women in our club, I've been able to build relationship with these students. I'm with them 2 days a week at least, because we hold other tournaments and other events. I'm sharing and streaming online. I'm not afraid to like pray for people when I'm streaming. Very much in the last 2 years, those circles or those pieces of that Venn diagram have become a circle that just overlaps.
14: And isn't that the goal for all of us?
12: Yeah.
14: Like, I think about you, Dave. You've done that your whole life. Like, you're a pastor, but even if you weren't, your whole life, one of your joys and fun is sports. Another one's music. And you've always used that to draw people into the gospel,
16: the kingdom. It's my portal.
14: It is your portal.
16: Yeah, but you walk in, like you said, I mean, even in working with pro athletes, it's like, am I a football player who's a Christian? Mm-hmm. Or am I a Christian who plays football?
12: Yeah,
16: I'm a Christian first, and everything else I do is an extension of that.
12: Absolutely.
16: So you're a Christian who's a gamer, and you bring Jesus everywhere you go. I mean, Family Life's strategy is make an impact on your corner of the world.
12: Yeah,
16: you know,
12: I love that.
16: That's your corner.
12: Yeah.
16: I always say make a dent where you're sent.
12: Yeah.
16: And the question then is, well, I think you're sent, you're in ministry. I'm like, no, wherever you are is where you're sent.
14: And what are your passions?
16: So whatever portal you're walking into, you are sent to make a dent mean an impact.
15: Yeah.
16: In whatever way it be. This conversation could end up there, may not. I'm just going to float around this world and see where God's going to, you know, attach me to somebody that maybe has a need that I am in the answer to bring Jesus, right?
15: Right. For
16: sure. I mean, how beautiful is this? Never knew this
14: existed. I know.
16: Existed.
14: My mind is blown.
16: You know, and some parents are thinking, my kid's in some room, and now they might go, there's a Christian probably in that room who's there on purpose with a prayer to use me, God.
12: And if there's not a person in that room that's a Christian that maybe we'll share with them, they can be that person.
16: Yeah.
12: Their kid or the mom and dad, they could be going into these spaces.
16: Yeah.
12: And saying, how can we bring Jesus to this game or this world or this portal?
16: Yeah.
14: Let your light shine.
16: We meet a ton of couples who say family life helped them when they needed it the most. And that's what being a family life partner is all about, helping others find that same encouragement and tools that you found right here.
14: And we'd love for you to join us. So click the donate button at familylifetoday.com and become a partner today.
16: What would you say to the parents whose kids are gaming?
15: Mm-hmm.
16: And right now they're like, I don't like this. This is something I don't want them doing.
14: I didn't. I'd be like, what are you guys doing? You're wasting your life. Yeah. You're wasting your time.
16: Talk to that parent. How would you give another perspective?
12: Yeah. I mean, I think, again, it goes back to communication. I think as families, we need to make sure we're communicating. Because I think that's a huge lack, generally speaking, that we're not talking to each other. But then I think as a parent, you really need to think, okay, why does my son or daughter enjoy this?
14: That's the question. Be curious. Like, tell me about this world. Yeah, tell me what you love about it.
12: So if they start talking about a game, they start talking about Roblox or VR chat or whatever it might be, there's thousands, tens of thousands of games out there. Tell me about it. Sit down with them. You may not understand it all, but that's when you need to say, okay, what is a portal? You know, and get them to define that. And what do you do in this world? What do you do in this game? Get them to define it, understand, like be curious, be understanding. And then, you know, there are some boundaries you need to set. You know, if grades start slipping or if, you know, it seems like they're just spending all their time and their chores aren't getting done, obviously communicate. At our house, like one of the rules is, you know, you need to read a book as long as you're going to play a video game.
14: Ooh, I like that one.
12: And so, unfortunately, that means we spent a lot of money on books and a good fair amount of money on video games. But it has turned into a conversation piece. And like I said earlier, when you're going to play this game, what are your goals or what is your intent? What game are you playing? If you're going in there and you really don't have a plan, it's not going to fly. And so, you know, you set boundaries, you set, you know, responsibilities. But I think if you have a child that is playing or a young student that is playing, you know, show them this video of this podcast and say, hey, these guys are going in sharing the love of Jesus. What if you do that? Or what if we do that together? And that becomes your mission field. Well, what if it's like, hey, while you're in a lobby waiting to start your match, what if you just say, hey, what are you learning? And then maybe it's like, hey, well, I'm learning about what Jesus did in sharing the gospel to thousands of people while also feeding them. Oh, well, what is that? Like, tell me a little bit about that. Their friends might start getting curious about who Jesus is or other things that are going on in your life. Like, you know, how is your family? And then they start sharing about, you know, maybe struggles with their mom and dad. Then, you know, like, hey, this is something I could be praying about. And then as a kid with your friends, like maybe you're like, hey, I could start praying for you. Mm. And like, whoa, what is this prayer? And it just starts conversations. Mm. And because that your student may be playing with someone that goes to their school, that's an easy in to then say, hey, come to youth group, come to church.
16: Yeah, I think it's easy as parents, you know, when we don't really understand that world that they're in, whether gaming or music or whatever, it's easy to be judgmental and rather than curious to say, hey, I want to understand why and what you like about this.
14: I picked up this back then, a CD of something our son was listening to. And I'm like,
16: I was there. I watched this happen.
14: This is garbage. And we don't listen to this at our house. And I threw it in the trash. Dave gets it out of the trash. He says, tell me why you like this music. Okay. Which I'm like, oh, I need to be better at this stuff. So to enter into our kids' worlds. But I love that you guys are entering into a whole world to bring the gospel of Jesus. Yeah. Well done.
16: Yeah, yeah, way to go. I mean, there's a fear that parents have. Yeah. And part of it's we don't know the world. We don't understand it, you know, and there's evil, dark people there, which they're everywhere.
15: Yeah.
16: So, you know, it's one thing to stand 50 yards away from the darkness and yell at it.
15: Yeah.
16: Or do we walk into it with the light and say, we're going to bring the light of Jesus right into it. Now, there are dangers, of course.
15: Yeah, absolutely.
16: You got to be very careful to do it. Like you said, two by two, go with your kids.
14: Yeah.
16: If they'll let you and say, this can be a ministry field. Way to go.
14: Yeah, well done, guys.
16: This is exciting. I think a lot of parents are going to be like, wow.
14: Is there anything that they need to know as a parent or place that they can go to do this kind of ministry?
16: You need to start a portal where you train parents.
15: Yeah. Well, I will say for the parents and others who are inclined to, if they're curious and they're inclined to look into this more, the Jesus Film Project has just recently released a Metaverse Ministry Toolkit.
16: Ooh, perfect.
15: So this is a compilation of tips and suggestions on how people, individuals, small groups, churches, parachurches, anybody can get it free off the website, download it, and look at it. There's one for Roblox, there's one for VR Chat, and they're saying like, this is a little starter guide if you'd like to look into this more.
14: We'll include that of those. On the show notes.
15: Yeah. Okay.
12: We do have a Crew Gaming area where parents can come and get some resources. They get plugged in to our Discord maybe even and talk to us, find us, and maybe even for their student to come join. My daughter's in there and she has met several people, one of which that she's met in real life, our friend Jeff's daughter, and the two of them have done some gaming together. They've met in person, but they've met virtually.
16: Yeah. Now, do they find you?
12: Yeah, we do have the gaming@crew.org email.
16: Oh, okay.
15: Yeah,
12: but we can make sure to link that.
16: And but if I'm in this portal, how do I find you specifically?
12: Oh, in VR chat, you can find me with the name Jay Ober, J-A-Y-O-B-E-R, and
15: Cool Noodles.
16: Cool Noodle?
15: Yeah.
16: Really?
15: Yeah, I'm Cool Noodles. Yeah. And so you just, as you type it in, it'll show our avatars. And so, and I get it. I mean, as a parent, I have, you know, it's a battleground, whether it's VR or football or music and all that. Mm-hmm. The enemy is also trying to make inroads. And so, so I understand that. I mean, and anything can become an idol. I mean, if parents are like, well, I'd like to find out more. I'd like to engage with my son or daughter, find, you know, be curious, what did they like about it? And they can reach out to us and we can put in the show notes specific ways.
14: Perfect.
16: Yeah, we'll do it.
14: Thanks, guys.
16: Those show notes are at familylifetoday.com.
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17: 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My name is Sandra Shannon. I'm from Springfield, Illinois. I'm a praying mother, a praying grandmother, a praying great-grandmother. WLUJ is very inspirational in my life. I truly enjoy the word that goes forth with Dr. Tony Evans and also Dr. Charles F. Stanley. Also, I enjoy the praise and worship that comes forth. Hallelujah at 2 to sometimes 4 or 5 a.m. So if you're ever up during those hours, connect with WLUJ in praise and worship. I truly want to send a blessing up over WLUJ staff, and God bless Global in Jesus' name. Thank you so much, and I thank God for y'all, and just God bless you. God bless you all.

0: Today, June 2nd, is Dan Ryan's birthday, a day set apart by his wife Marcia as an offering of worship and love unto the Lord as Dan spends his first birthday in glory. What was once a shared celebration is now Testimony Day, honoring Dan's life and gently lifting up the name of Jesus Christ through gratitude, faith, and the hope that carries Marcia through her grief. Dan's life was marked by faithful service in broadcasting, public works, and ministry support. He spent over 20 years in radio, much of it in Missouri, where his voice became part of everyday life for many who listened. He also served in the United States Navy, worked in several professional fields, and consistently lived with a spirit of dependability and quiet integrity. A favorite scripture that shaped Dan's life deeply was 1 Corinthians 2, verse 9. No eye has seen, nor ear hath heard, and no mind has conceived what God has prepared for those who love him. Marcia, along with family and friends, greatly missed the beloved Dan. She lovingly honors his birthday today with worship, gratitude for his life, and many decades of godly marriage they shared, and a testimony that radiates the love of Jesus, pointing to salvation in the Lord, who is the same yesterday, today, and forever. And so we remember Dan with love and thanksgiving, holding both sorrow and hope together as we proclaim hope of Christ with joy and confidence. This is WLUJ, a ministry of Great News Media.
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3: 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This organ forms shortly after fertilization. The egg divides and one cell develops into the baby and the other becomes the baby's lifeline, the placenta. 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It then serves as a filter allowing nutrients, gases and hormones to pass from the mother's blood to the baby's blood without the two ever touching. The placenta also serves as the baby's lungs, kidneys, liver, and digestive and immune systems. Wow, the incredible handiwork of our Creator.
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6: Hi, this is Chris. 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
7: Howdy, Tom Riley here. We're just getting ready for a time of wonder, adventure, and excitement. Would you like to join us? Then get ready, because you never know what can happen when you have an Adventure in Odyssey.
8: When I'm wearing number 12, I'm unstoppable.
9: I could beat you if I was sitting in a chair and playing a cello.
7: Well, that's wrong. 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
10: Phil, I'm taking you out.
8: Your what?
9: It's a date bit.